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1: 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I'm Val. I'm here to take you through the hour until 7 o'clock, and we kicked off the show there with a track from Seven, No ID, that is off the album From the Private Collection of Seven, No ID, and it's called Head Wrap with Madison McFerrin and OG, who we love. Jordan Ward was also featured on that track. If you want to text me here in the booth, 403-220-3991. Otherwise, I'm going to kick off the next set. The next set is going to be dedicated to the announcement of part 10, that party last night, volume 10. We had, during the, when was it? It was back in February, March. I went to the party last night, volume 9, and it was such a fun time. It was in the Palomino. This one, I think, because it is the 10th iteration of that party last night, they're going bigger. They're doing it down at the Royal Canadian Legion number 1. It's going to be in October, so you've got some time to mark that down in your calendar on October 10th, and it's going to be headlined by Arden. We've got a lot of local favorites on there. We've got Ginger Beef. We've got the Blues Back for another one. Hip Hip Thursday. Fog of Sound. Zenon. Dempsey Bolton. Kaylee Jade. There's a lot of it. The event is up on Eventbrite, so you can just search up that party last night, volume X, and check it out. Get your tickets and all that. But I'm going to play some tracks in the next set of the artists playing, and I'm going to start with the headliner. I'm going to start with Arden. So the set, this track I'm playing for you is called Retail Therapy, and check it out here, CJSW 90.9 FM.

Tippy, tippy, la, la, that is Hip Hip Thursday. All of those things are so fun to say. The Blue before that, How Could I Not Try? That track was with K the Chosen and T Fanny. We started the set Arden with Retail Therapy. All of them playing as part of that party last night, part 10, volume 10, on October the 10th, 10-10-26. That's fine. But that is fine. I only just realized right now as I was saying it's October 10th that that is 10-10 for the volume 10 of that party last night. But yes, you can get your tickets for that Eventbrite. I think it's going to be massive because it's backed by so many things, this show, like 88 Brewing, Reverie Magazine's Good Fam, X is doing something. There's, and it's down at the old Legion number one. I think it's going to be a lot of fun. I went to 9 and 9 was a lot of fun. So it can only go up, right? For the next set, I was prepping for the show and I thought, you know what I've not listened to in a while and I love this album. Well, first I was like, how old is this album now that I think about it? And it is 24 years old. I want to play something from RGD2's Dead Ringer. But then also when I was looking that up, I realized RJD2 hasn't had a 2026 drop that I was unaware of. So then I was kind of in a space like, which should I play? The newer RJD2 or the one I originally wanted to play off of my very beloved, Dead Ringer album. And then I thought, this is my hour when I get to do whatever I want with it. And I'm going to play both. I'm going to play a song off of the 2026 drop called According To, and then I'm going to play something off of, Dead Ringer, because we all know and love Dead Ringer here. So here is some double RGD2 to start off the next set, starting off with track One Last Time. So check it out here on CJSW 90.9 FM.

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0: rushing. I ain't rushing to find a nickname, but I just had to mention. Putin, our names together, might end up sounding like the Kremlin.
1: Go left, up, right, up, right, down, right, up, right, down, right, down, left, head for the fruit, then finish off the dots.

Thank you.

I guess I was feeling a little nostalgic when I was putting this set list together because that is some vintage Kid Koala there. That album, Carpal Tunnel Syndrome, came out in the year 2000, 26 years old. It's possible that there's people listening to this program today that weren't born in the year 2000. And that makes me feel great. The track was Fender Bender there. Before that, with Gremlin and Kay the Chosen with Always Fresh. DJ Unknown before that with Long Walks. And then we had Double back-to-back RJD2. Ghostwriter off of the classic Dead Ringer. Another one, 2002, that one came out. And then one from the 2026 drop, According To. And the track was called One Last Time with Superstition. It is 6:37 and you are tuning to Breaking Techniques here on CJSW. I'm going to start the next set off with another one of those oldie but goodie tracks. It's not quite as old as a Kid Koala track. This is from Danger. It's called From Mo Donut, from Ugly Mac Beer and Mr. Moto. It was first came out in the year 2009, and I'm going to be playing for you today the track Danger Moto. So check it out here on CJSW 90.9 FM.

Okay, well, I guess that track's just going to end right there then. That was Joey Quinones, There Must Be Something. Before that, we had Loaded Honey, and that is Lydia Kiddo and Jay Lloyd from Jungle, their little side project, with the track Don't Speak. And then we had the Womack Sisters before that. You're going to be hearing a lot of this. I'm obsessed with this album, and then having seen them at the beginning of the month, this is my summer. This is my summer album, I think. The Womack Sisters, their self-release. Their self-titled album. The track I played for you was If I Let You. We had Astrocolor before that with their take on Wendy Wren's Laughter. We started the set, Mr. Moto and Ugly Mac Beer. The track was Danger Moto. That is taking it back to the year 2009. But yeah, that pretty much takes us to the top of the hour on another edition of Break Techniques here. There was one track that I was hoping that I was going to be able to squeeze in this week, but I'm going to roll it over into next week, I suppose. Because I do want to finish off this show with some good old Baby Rose. That's another one that I'm really enjoying this summer. The album is Journalism, and the track I've been playing for you, which is, I think, my favorite one off the album. I'm going to make that statement now. It is my favorite song off of this album, is But Never Mind. And yeah, that'll be me for the week. I've been waiting here, sitting here at the booth, waiting for the storm to hit Calgary that has been threatening the entire day. If with any luck, I can see that like the trees are blowing in the wind, but that was happening when I came here. With any luck, it's going to start pouring as soon as I step my foot out the door. But otherwise, if it is storming where you are, enjoy some good old storm watching. I think it's we get some big weather here in Calgary, and I really enjoy it. But otherwise, be good, be well, and we will see you next week here. It's still August. I don't know why, if I was going to say we're turning into September, that was going to mean something, but it's still going to be August next week. But yes, be good, be well, and keep it tuned to CJSW because we've got two top intervals up next. Bye.

0: This summer, dozens of kids from the University of Calgary's summer camps visited the CJSW station. We asked the girls in science and engineering camp what their favorite parts about camp were.
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0: 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I'm gonna put you through the ringer.
1: Hey, everybody. Well, that was Harmonica Frank Floyd with Rock a Little Baby. And hello, everyone. Welcome, welcome to Two Top Intervals. My name is Ching. It's been an amazing week. It's amazing what 1 week off work does to you. I feel refreshed, more alert. What did I do? I cooked, of course. This time, no recipes, more just cooking from the heart. I used up a lot of the produce in the fridge. I made tapache. I have enough pineapple rinds to make another batch. Made two big trays of pork, crab, and shrimp wontons. I also rearranged some furniture in my living room. There's more light and better energy flow. I am a believer in feng shui now. Yeah, I'm getting out of my social funk. I've got karaoke plans next weekend. Oh my goodness. And all that cantaloupe talk. Yeah, I got my cantaloupe fix. I've had two now. There's two more in my fridge. They're from Man's Organics in Coaldale, Alberta. And I'm going to eat eight in total before the season is over next month. They also grow peppers, cucumbers, tomatoes, eggplant, onions, rhubarb, ginger, garlic, and turmeric. Yeah, check them out. Man's Organics. Here's Roy Lee Johnson and the Villagers with The Dryer on CJSW 90.9 FM.

0: Hey everyone, having fun out there? Because I am. I can't fight your love from the modulations. Chuck Wilder with Why. And This Love Is Here to Stay from Nelson Sanders. And now it is the food song of the week. Food song of the week. Chica-chica. Well, I took some digging around this week, and I wasn't sure if it was going to happen. I almost gave up. I almost thought, oh, no, no food song of the week. But guess what? The food song gods came through. August is sandwich month. The basic concept of the sandwich came way before the Earl of Sandwich. Yes, he is a real-life 18th century aristocrat who loved sandwiches and gave them their modern name. It's been told that the ancient Jewish sage Hillel the Elder wrapped lamb meat and bitter herbs between two pieces of matzah, unleavened bread, during Passover. And early versions of the wrap have also been found in Asia and Africa. The sandwich got popularity among aristocrats in the 18th and 19th centuries, because Earl of Sandwich. Apparently, they were shared, held with one hand during late-night gaming and drinking. To be a sandwich, it is said that it must have at least 35% cooked meat and no more than 50% bread. Here's Robbie D with Fried Chicken Sandwich on CJSW 9.9 FM.
1: What you doing out here with all this ass?

can stand your glance. I can handle the lapse. Honey, repent, I forget to know. And I can be anything. I can take

Ooh, that short little ditty was Honey. Yeah, that was Honey by a music project called Tofu Smell. I had to play it. It was Ray Chen's introspective and poetic indie folk project. Honey is from the debut album All My Time. Ray moved from his home state of Florida to Winnipeg, where he finished writing the songs for the album. A Little Longer from Louis Island. He is inspired by a childhood spent exploring Cape Town's coastlines and mountains. And Soul with Soul Trumpet. That was live. She was born in Canada, but Brazil became her home and shaped a big part of her sound. The rhythm comes from the Brazilian streets and the nature around her. Up next is 26 Stories by Kelly Clipperton on CJSW 90.9 FM.

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Yeah, so that was local artist Mike Todd with Flee as a Bird. I guess a play on Free as a Bird. Turn into a Crisp from the Abramson. Oh my gosh, let's try that one more time. Third time's a charm. The Abramson Singers, which is a project from Vancouver singer, songwriter, and composer Leah Abramson. Psychotic Beats with Killer Shangri-La, that's featuring Patty Amore, and Ta from Zalfa, a duo formed by Franco-Syrian songwriter Zalfa Sarah and Lebanese composer-producer Mark Codsey to create a luminous Arabic dream pop infused with psychedelic haze and electronic textures. You got to keep listening because Process is up next. Yippee-ki-yay! Awesome! I had a huge craving for Japan cakes today. I think the last time I played them was one of my favorite road trip songs, Elephants. But we're going to hear something else. We're going to hear something from their 2004 album, Waking Hours. This is Stay Dizzy. 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Enjoy!

From September 11th to 13th, you want to be in Edmonton for the 5th annual Purple City Fest. There are over 100 bands taking over 8 stages at this entirely all-ages event, including garage rock queen from Shannon and the Clams, Shannon Shaw, Netherlands-based post-punks Iguana Death Cult, synth-pop starlet Desire, iconic Canadian artist, actress, musician, and director Sukyin Lee, New York Death City rockers Bambara, feminist hardcore from Baltimore, War on Women, Canadian alt country from Deep Dark Woods, and rare performances from local legends The Wet Secrets and Calvin Love. On top of that, you can take part in the free block party with 2 days of live music and wrestling, as well as a vendor market and panels everyone can show up to. 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

You're tuned to Processed here on CJSW 90.9 FM, broadcasting from the third floor of McEwen Hall here at the University of Calgary. My name is Marta. Long time no see. It's been a minute. I think my last show was at the end of July, and I went on a bit of a summer adventure. I went to Boston. I have an aunt that lives in Massachusetts, so I was there for 10 days. And folks, I had the most insane string of gigs of concerts that I've ever had in my entire life. Maybe I'll get more into it, but suffice to say, this trip was just the reinforcement that my soul needed, that live music is my absolute number one favorite thing on planet Earth. It always has been, it probably always will be, and so this episode is a bit of a salutation to the majesty of live music. We have a couple live, recorded pieces that were recorded live during a concert throughout the episode today. We also have some new music because there's just been so much coming out. Like what we started with, that's new music from Bibio, also featuring Dorian Concept. That was Shame, just a nice, sweet single there. And in the background, new music from Erland Cooper. He's probably one of my favorite composers this year. He is a Scottish composer, producer, and multi-instrumentalist. This is his original composition, Sula Bassana. It's performed by the BBC Scottish Symphony Orchestra. And so, yes, we're going to wax poetic about the beauty of concerts. I would love to hear if you've seen any good concerts this summer. I love exchanging concert gigs. Maybe I'll get a bit more specific about what I saw. But anyway, that's the inspiration. Went on an amazing trip to Boston to see some amazing live music. And we're just sharing that love on air tonight. If you want to text me, the number is 403-220-3991. Let's get into Erland Cooper, Sula Bassana, performed by the BBC Scottish Symphony Orchestra here on Processed.

CJSW 90.9 FM, coming out of a piece from Italian pianist and composer Ludovico Einaudi. That was To Be Sun. It was performed live at the Royal Albert Hall. That's from his Summer Portraits live album, which is, yeah, a new release from him in June. And before that, Erlen Cooper and the BBC Scottish Symphony Orchestra. That was his latest composition, Sulla Bassana. My name is Marta. This show is Processed. We are doing a sort of tribute to the beauty of live music. And so this is our first live recorded at a concert piece. We'll enjoy. This is from Olafur Arnalds. This is Ipsilion. This piece was recorded live in Leicester. I had a chance to see Olafur Arnalds when he played at the Jack Singer a few years ago. And an interesting fact is him and his team came into the Jack Singer ahead of the concert to balance the level of silence in the theater itself. So they wanted perfect silence for their performance. And it was absolutely stunning. So let's dive into this now here on Processed.

CJSW 90.9 FM, coming out of new music from Cephas Azariah, also featuring Eugene Beck. That was If Time Could Rewind Us. That is the title track. That's a single, but he does have an album coming out soon. The album is called Conditions for Observing Light. It is coming out at the beginning of September. I am extremely looking forward to that. Cephas Azariah is a Indian-born British composer who is also a member of the Anjuna Chill record label. This is kind of the side label of Anjuna Deep, where Anjuna Deep is more in the realm of house and trance music. Anjuna Chill is their more gentle and ambient and compositional releases. So that was that. Before that, that was Chiasmos, that was Bound, reworked by Alex Summers. The album 2 Reworked finally dropped, so we get to enjoy that. And then off the top of that set, Olafur Arnalds with Ipsilian, recorded live in Leicester. In the background, we are enjoying another live piece. This is from Icelandic group Mjum. This is Kill the Light. It is recorded live at Audio Tree. We'll get into it.

CJSW 90.9 FM. My girl, Mary Lattimore. I was looking back. I keep a note on my phone whenever I go to a gig, and I was looking at all the gigs, concerts I went to last year in 2025, and I think Mary Lattimore is like top three when she played at SLED at the Central United Church. It was just the platonic ideal of a concert. She was giving, you know, background stories about the song she was playing. Her music was so resonant in the church. It was just a perfect show. So I wanted to include her in our concert special this evening. Before that, new music from Natalia Suprick, that was Eternalism. And off the top, Mume, that was Kill the Light, recorded live on Audio Tree. Bit of a different flavor in terms of the rest of the music we're playing this evening, but I also saw Mume last year in Vancouver. They're like an all-time band for me, and had to include them here as well. It is 9 o'clock. Thank you so much for joining me. My name is Marta. This show is Processed. We have another hour to go. So if you want to get a hold of me, you can do so at 403-220-3991. In the background, we are listening to a very special piece. This is by composer John Luther Adams. This is his piece, Become Ocean, performed by the Seattle Symphony Orchestra. Become Ocean was performed by both the Calgary Philharmonic Orchestra and the Edmonton Symphony Orchestra earlier this year. It was amazing. It was the first half of the concert before they played The Planets, which is always a crowd pleaser. But as we will hear, this piece is essentially like an orchestral drone with just a large amount of musicians on stage. It's gorgeous. The piece is 42 minutes long. We won't hear the entire thing. We'll listen to about half of it. I think that'll give us a good sense of where we'll go, and I will leave it there. John Luther Adams with Become Ocean here on Processed.

CJSW 90.9 FM. We are listening to John Luther Adams in the background. This is Become Ocean. This is a composition that was commissioned by the Seattle Symphony Orchestra and won the Pulitzer Prize for Music in 2014, as well as the 2015 Grammy Award for Best Classical Contemporary Composition. I had the chance to see this performed live with the Edmonton Symphony Orchestra and the Calgary Philharmonic Orchestra earlier in the spring. It was amazing to just have an orchestral drone. It was an incredibly special piece. It goes on for about another 20 minutes, but given we have 2 hours in our show, so we're gonna abbreviate it slightly so we can enjoy some more music this evening. But I'd very much encourage you to explore the full 42-minute piece. It's absolutely stunning and was just a gift to see live. My name is Marta. This show is Processed. I will be with you until 10 o'clock this evening. We are enjoying our usual blend of neoclassical and ambient, keeping things nice and gentle on our Sunday night, throwing in some live compositions as well, recordings of concerts. We'll be enjoying another one in a little bit here. But in the meantime, we are going to enjoy some more new music. This is from Anna Phoebe. This is a newer single from hers called Midnight Sessions, released in May on Eat the Peach Records. And we will keep going from here. Keep it locked to Processed.

CJSW 90.9 FM, coming out of a piece from Penelope Trops, reworked by Midwife. That was a requiem. Before that, we were listening to brand new music from Foam and Sand. That was Circle 72, A Summer Hum. And off the top of that set, Midnight Sessions 2 from Anna Phoebe, bringing us to 9:38, but still more music to get to, like what we're about to listen to in the background. We are going to listen to a live recording of Glossoli from Sigur Rós. This is from their Inni Live album, released in 2011. I had a chance to see Sigur Rós with the Edmonton Symphony Orchestra up at the Windspear Center last year, and it was just an incredible weekend. Incredible weekend. So we're going to enjoy this live rendition now and wind things down before we hit 10 o'clock. Keep it locked here to Processed.

CJSW 90.9 FM, just some beautiful ambient to wind us down on our Sunday night. We listened to two pieces back-to-back from Dustin O'Halloran from his latest release, Sundor. We were listening to 196 Hertz, both part 5 and 6. And the top of that set was Anita Tatlow with Golden Hour, and we are ending things off with Elskovan in the background. This is Vivid Fragments. The album is Origin Fragments. And thank you so much for spending your Sunday night with me. Thanks to all the folks who texted in. It's always great to connect. Kevin will be with you next week for Catharsis. I shall return to you the week after that. If you like what you heard, you can go to cjsw.com after the show. You can explore the full playlist. 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Be good, go gently, and we will see you in 2 weeks. 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
4: I never liked embroidery. And I got tired of doing stuffed toys. I did, you know, quite a few stuffed toys. I got tired of that. That was something that was doing the same thing over and over and over again. And in doing a quilt, you can do something different each time. And, you know, I guess you could go on for years and never exhaust all the ideas or patterns if you was the mind to get out and search for them and find the right patterns.

and that was what we called the crazy quilt. And we'd find different ways to put them together. We'd start at one corner and sew on a little strip and then go, you know. And then we'd have so many blocks and sew them together, and we'd have one turn one way and one the other, and that way it'd give it a kind of little different.

0: Well, I would think the design would be the main thing about a quilt. Because if you just piece up a strip just in any form or matter and it doesn't harmonize, it's not going to be very pretty. I'd rather piece my pieces, make squares, and put them together. A lot of people have strip of this kind, strip of, they go to the store and buy remnants, you know, and make quilts. And they have all kind of colors. But Mother taught us to use designs. And if I was to make one now, I'd make some kind of design on what it would be.
1: But you usually, if you have to do very much cutting, if you have a lot of little pieces and a lot of cutting to do, you'll have to have at least two patterns before you get one top cut out. The way I usually do mine, I lay my material down and I lay my pattern on top of the material on the back side and mark it with a pencil or pen.
0: And you just keep adding on, you see, just adding on all the time. And first thing you know, you've got the quilt done. Now you start in a corner.
2: Mm-hmm. Mm-hmm.
0: You start in a corner. Now you start in a corner.
2: Mm-hmm. Mm-hmm.
0: You start in a corner. Now you start in a corner.
2: Mm-hmm. Mm-hmm.
0: You start in a corner. Now you start in a corner.
2: Mm-hmm. Mm-hmm.
0: You start in a corner. Now you start in a corner.
2: Mm-hmm. Mm-hmm.
0: You start in a corner. Now you start in a corner.
1: Then look at it something, because you can't get it true. And that's one thing about quilt, and one thing about piecing quilts. You've got to have a true pattern to start with. And after you use that pattern a while and it gets a little worn, make your new pattern. We'd start at one corner and sew on a little strip. And have it true. And then your pieces will all just fit together and it just goes much better. But if you let one side of your pattern be off just a tiny little bit. By the time that you do
3: start at one corner,
1: well, I'll say so on three blocks, start, you have got a long so on a little strip. We'd start at one corner and so on get it keep your pattern true and keep it right what it's supposed to be. When you get that quilt done, it'll come out perfect. I said, no, I couldn't let nobody have my pattern. I said, no, I couldn't let nobody have my pattern. I said, no, I couldn't let nobody have my pattern.
3: Two patterns,
1: no,
3: you get one top cut out.
1: Two patterns,
3: before you get one top cut out.
1: Two patterns, before you get one top cut out.
3: Two patterns,
1: nobody have my
3: pattern. I said, two patterns, before you get one top cut out.
1: Two patterns,
3: I said, no, you get one top cut out.
1: Two patterns,
3: before you get one top cut out.
1: Two patterns before you get one top cut out.
3: I said pattern before you get one top cut out.
1: Two patterns before you get one top cut out.
3: Two patterns before you get one top cut out.
1: Two patterns. I have my pattern. I said no. I have my pattern.
3: I said no.
0: You start in the corner. You start in the corner. Now you start in the corner. You start in the corner. Now you start in the corner. You start in the corner.
4: Follow a particular pattern when you're tacking them?
0: No, just tack this. I just guess at it.
4: Is that right?
0: Yeah, I guess at it. I don't have no pattern for nothing. I don't need no pattern. I've got all these quilts here and I ain't got a pattern. Well, he had the first pattern. I just pieced them up the way I wanted to piece them.
1: This craft business, they don't want you to do that. They want you to create your own, to use your imagination. Like if you want to change a pattern, say that you got a pattern that you want to change it some way, you know. You can imagine up how that it, and change it, and maybe it'd be all together, a different design, different quilt, and so on. So they like for you to do that. And I think it's good for you. I think it's good to have imagination that you can create things like that. They wanted me to come up with some kind of pattern, just, you know, that I could do something that I would think about creating myself. Very creative. I don't mind changing something just a little bit, or maybe doing it a different way to what somebody else did. But they said that that was really crap when you done that. And I guess it is.
5: 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My name's Graham. The program you're tuned into right now is That's Classical. 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Contemporary classical music is a very interesting genre. A lot of things get thrown into the genre, and so it's the borders are very gray, and there's often a lot of misconceptions about the genre, that it's not exciting or it's old-fashioned, and that both of those things can still be true while still having an air of innovation and exploration. It's just such a wide-ranging genre that we try to explore on this program. I take 2 hours of music and we go on a deep dive together. So the fact that you're here listening with me means a lot, and I appreciate the opportunity. So as I mentioned before, it is at CJSW 90.9 FM. 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You can also tune in on the CJSW app or as an iTunes podcast. We started the program with the great Caroline Shaw. That's off her latest release with Andrew Yee, or The Whale is the title of the album. That wonderful piece was titled Really Craft When You. Such a great piece, and really, really showcases her style and her harmonics. I guess, like, you can tell it's a Caroline Shaw piece, but it's also still very new and fresh.

That was Stonework, a piece by Sebastian Forlund, performed by the Finnish Radio Symphony Orchestra, directed by Hannu Lintu. We'll move now to a piece by Adolphus Hailstork. This is Deep River, off the album Trace of Time. 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

We just heard Smear, spelled S-M-I-R, performed and composed by Andreas Carr, Alexander Varty, and Jack Campbell. That's off the album No Room for Error from Redshift Records. Really interesting album put out by these musicians after a chance meeting on Gabriel Island, which is just off of downtown Nanaimo. Prior to that, we heard a piece by Adolphus Hailstork. We heard Deep River, performed by the Apollo Chamber Players off of their album Trace of Time. We'll keep moving now with a really fantastic piece. This is Christian Balvig. This is Bird Suite. The other day when I first heard this, I listened to it and then immediately had to listen to it again. Just something about it that was so compelling. It's in three movements: Eyes, Double Sunrise, Presentia, and then Emotive. This is off the album Find and You Will Seek from Night Poem Records. We're going to listen to the ensemble Hermes performing here on CJSW 90.9 FM.

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That was 23 Variations on America by Sebastian Curries, performed by Min Kwan. That was off of her album America/Beautiful, in which she commissioned just a whole bunch of fantastic composers to write pieces based on America the Beautiful. I believe it's like 5 hours long. It's a really great full collection of albums, I guess. And yeah, I picked probably, I don't know, I think like a dozen of them to play on the program over the next couple months. And that was one of my more favorite ones. Prior to that, we heard Christian Bolvig's Bird Suite. Such a fantastic piece. A lot of it reminded me of Hauschka and maybe it's just a specific album of Hauschka's that it reminded me of, but that really soft piano and just the, how it was produced. Ensemble Hermes there performing did a fantastic job off of their newest album, Find and You Will Seek. There were three moments: Eyes, Double Sunrise, Presentia, and Emotive. Well, we're past the halfway mark here on That's Classical. 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We broadcast from the third floor, east side of the McEwen Hall Student Center at the University of Calgary in Calgary, Alberta, Canada, which happens to be Treaty 7 land. 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We'll move now to a piece by Curtis Stewart. This is off the album American Mirror. We'll listen to Invention Number 1, Double Down for two violins. There are two movements, part one and part two. Sphinx Virtuosi performing here. And I hope you enjoy on CJSW 90.9 FM.

And that was Curtis Stewart's Invention Number 1, Double Down for Two Violins, performed by the Sphinx Virtuosi off of their album American Mirror. Well, it's time now for the long track for the evening. We're going to listen to a piece by David Schiff. This was commissioned and is being performed on this recording by the Eugene Symphony.

out of Oregon, directed by Francesco Lecce-Chung. This is Prefontaine. It is off the album titled Prefontaine as well, about the runner Steve Prefontaine, who died in Eugene. And so this piece is biographical in nature and also just runs, pun intended, on themes of athleticism and grit, as per the composer. There are three movements here: Terrain, School Days, and 5K. Hope you all enjoy here on CJSW 90.9 FM.

That was David Schiff's Prefontaine, based on the life of the famous runner, performed by Eugene Symphony, directed by Francesco Lech Chung. There are three moments there: Terrain, School Days, and 5K. We have time now for one last piece here on That's Classical. We're going to listen to a piece by John Roney. This is Second Thoughts, performed by Andre Moisen off of his album Project 8. Thanks so much for tuning in this evening. Thanks for exploring some new sounds in the world of contemporary classical music. And I hope you'll hear things with a different frame of mind this coming week and look for whatever you aren't used to and dive into that deeper. So until then, enjoy John Roney and enjoy your musings.

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I'm your host, Yana Saylor. Here on Musing, we dive into the stories, ideas, and creative practices of some of Canada's most inspiring composers, performers, and musical innovators. Today, I'm thrilled to welcome Andrew Balfour, an acclaimed Canadian composer, conductor, singer, and artistic leader of Cree heritage, whose work has become one of the most distinctive voices in Canadian choral and contemporary music. Andrew's work bridges Indigenous traditions and Western classical practices in ways that are deeply personal, profoundly moving, and unmistakably his own. Through his compositions, he explores his own identity, language, history, spirituality, and reconciliation, creating works that invite audiences into powerful conversations about truth, resilience, and belonging. In today's conversation, we'll talk about his creative process, the role of storytelling in composition, navigating multiple musical traditions, and what it means to create music that is both artistically compelling and culturally grounded. Let's listen in.

0: Tansi, Ani, bonjour, welcome. My name is Andrew Balfour. My spirit name is Brown Buffalo Man. My blood comes from Fisher River Cree First Nation and southern Manitoba, but I am first born and raised in Winnipeg, Treaty 1 territory. I'm a 60 scooper. I'm 59 years old. I'm a composer, conductor, singer, and searching for my Indigenous identity through music.
1: Thank you so much for being on Musing today, Andrew. We really appreciate your presence. For someone who's just discovering your music and your creative voice, how do you describe your creative output and your artistic mandate?
0: I was born and raised in Winnipeg, and I actually grew up in a choir, a men and boys choir in downtown Winnipeg. So I learned what I call to read the code. So I learned how to read music at a very young age. And I actually kind of, quite frankly, think if I hadn't learned those codes, I wouldn't be here. I think I would have gone on a different path, or who knows? I was very lost for a long time when I was a young adult, not knowing my Indigenous identity, as many 60 scoopers go through. But my saving grace was having a loving and very musical family that adopted me at 6 months old. So they supported my music. They supported my endeavor of first being a trumpet player. That's why I majored right away to university, and then I switched my major to choral conducting, and that's kind of what steered me towards where I am right now. But, you know, my journey is sort of like trying to find my own identity, my culture, my medicines, my language through music. And it happens to be in a very weird way, a choral guy that is like heavily influenced by early music from the Renaissance and Baroque from Europe, and then changing the dialogue and changing my language and introducing it into choral music, whether it's a cappella or instruments and what have you. So I'm coming on 30 years of being a composer, and I never planned on being a composer at all. It just happened by chance. And now it seems to be that's what I'm doing. And I'm getting to work with choirs all over the world, singing in Korean or Ojibwe or Niktuk. And to me, that's kind of exciting. And there's new artists coming on the horizon now that I can see that are younger than I am and are so full of enthusiasm and talent. And, you know, the future looks good in terms of so-called reconciliation. So I'm pretty happy with my life, but also the way that things are going, rather than being a, as we say, like a museum musician that plays in concert halls and does Beethoven and Wagner and Shostakovich, which is fine. But we're in Canada, we're in Turtle Island. We need to change the dialogue about what we call so-called classical music. So that's what I'm trying to do.

0: you use some very traditional mediums as far as classical music, using choral music and Renaissance music. But tell me about how you invigorate these art forms with your own very unique life perspective, experience, and artistic lens.
1: All art is creative, and it's all in the now time. So I think we're caught in the arts, particularly in so-called, again, classical music, is we label everything. You know, we have time periods. We have the medieval period. We have the Renaissance period. We have all these sort of convenient sort of catalogs and ivory towers that we put in everything. But we turn into museum artists, and we're just curating things. I want music to be not just my music, but all music to be now, whether I'm doing Bach cantatas or Monteverdi madrigals or Andrew Balfour pieces or Cheryl Sivopahagan or Avril Peretz. Like, it's got to be now. And my feeling as a conductor is that whether it's contemporary music or old music or whatever it's called, we need to make it relevant. It's amazing that choirs are still singing Bach and choirs are still singing Renaissance music and people still enjoy it, both singing it and listening to it. So my path has kind of taken me to, yes, my music is what I consider very traditional. I guess in some egocentric way, I want to write music that I want to listen to. And the only way I kind of know is through this style of like part music or cluster chords or soundscapes. And, you know, I never really took orchestration. I never took composition at university at all. So I'm just trying to figure it out on my own, which in some ways helped me because I felt I was away from, again, what we call that ivory tower. And it's perhaps if I had taken composition or if I'd gone into, you know, being a composer when I went to, you

0: Can you dive into what draws you to the human voice and to choirs as an artistic medium? What makes it so powerful and enduring over time?
1: The human voice, again, because I've been around it for all my life, but I think there's something poignant about voices coming together. And it's not just about voices coming together. It's like whether it's five or a quartet or 100 voices, they're bringing their souls and musicality to the table. That's one thing I like about conducting, and I've been doing a lot more in the last couple of years, is when you're meeting new people, you don't know their names, you don't know where they're from. We don't have enough time to sit in all the circles saying exactly where you're from. And usually it's right, you hit the rehearsals and you got to worry about notes. But I'm living a dream when it comes to being able to work with singers, whether young or old, or even a mixture, and being able to kind of discover something together. The journey, especially if it's new music, either the conductor's music or other contemporary musicians, is to discover together. That's what makes it more satisfying, I believe, both as a composer, as a conductor, and a chorister. It's like you've got to get away from this idea of the maestro, like, oh, a guy or girl waving their arms is the boss. No, not really. It's kind of like, it's more like we're just trying to find out together. That's what I love about choral music. It's much harder to do in the orchestral world. The orchestral world is so, as you know, in their ivory towers. I hate to say it, but the orchestra halls are the least creative places to actually make music, apart from the fact that, going back to museum pieces, they play Mahler so well, but they've all played Stravinsky's, all that stuff so well, but like, it's impossible to have the freedom and the fluidity like you have with choirs, just because the structure of the choirs are much different.
0: Tell me more about your journey to becoming a composer. Was there a specific turning point where you knew this is my path? This is where I need to take my life direction? Or did it happen more gradually? And how did you evolve into?

0: your current artistic voice?
1: I think it was both like sort of natural, but at the same time, there was sort of a particular time in the mid 90s, 1996 to be precise, where a lot of us had finished university and a lot of us missed singing together. So I was just coming through a really difficult time myself in the early 90s. Again, not sure, even dropping out of university, but still staying in touch with a lot of my friends. And we decided to get a group together. We'd meet once a week and just sing early music. And that started out as Camerata. And then it was Camerata Nova. Now we're Dead of Winter. So we're coming into 30 years next year of being sort of an ensemble. And it was with that ensemble after maybe 5 or 6 years that specifically one of our altos was getting married. So I wrote a piece called Gotta Be in My Head. And that was my very first piece before I had a computer, 4-part piece. And then sort of after a couple of years, I had an instrument. I had a choir that could sing my music. And as composers, we all know it's so rare to have an ensemble or an instrument that can do, particularly when it comes to chamber music. And we were good. Like, people could sight read and we could sing things well. So maybe after 7 or 8 years after that first piece, I started writing in my language, thinking, hey, I wonder what choir music would sound like in Cree. And then eventually it turned into, I wonder what Renaissance music from Elizabethan England sounds like in Cree or Ojibwe, or what does Purcell sound like when you sing it? I can take away the English or the Latin and put it into Cree. It's actually, that's my been my journey for the last little while, but particularly going back to my reimagining history. Why not? Why not do Bird and Cree?

0: Can you give us some insight into your journey of reclaiming your identity through language, how your musical composition is part of that journey, perhaps?
1: Just to be quite frank, I know the musical language much more than I know the actual language. In terms of my First Nation language being Cree, I know I wouldn't call myself a language keeper at all. I'm lucky enough to know many language keepers that I can actually talk to. But it's kind of a self-discovery. Like I know how to read music and I know how to write things down and I know what I want. And to put the language in there is pretty special. I also love writing in English. I've done a couple of English indigenous poems, but two of the pieces I'm most proud of are both in English. And I kind of like the idea of like, I listen to them and like, well, of course I know English. I know the inflections. I know how to write a sentence or tell a story. In Cree, I don't. So my music in Cree tends to be a little bit more abstract. I might use a word and just continue that word. Like my most successful, I think, published piece is called Umbe, which is the Cree word for come in. Umbe Ishnabeg, which is like coming all you two-legged creatures. And it's been sung all over the world. And it's not really a story. It's just kind of like this Umbe. It's a basic abstract idea, but you put it together with notes or weaving it together with notes.

0: when you're asking singers to engage with these less familiar languages, what do you hope they experience through your music and your language that you're pairing and bringing together into a concert experience?
1: I think it eventually it ceases to be less about me and about more about the language and what's being sung and the meaning behind it, the tapoe, as we say, the truth. And I think that actually in the last 20, 25 years, I've heard thousands of choristers, thousands of non-Indigenous singers singing in First Nation languages. Not only mine, but, you know, Cheryl Teopagan or the late Chris Dirksen or Madeline McIver or Jeremy Dutcher's music. I'm hearing non-Indigenous people singing it, and quite accurately, because we have been involved now in the music making. Choir directors used to be mostly white males, a lot of them from Europe or a lot of them from England, teaching at VUT and all that stuff like that and directing all the choirs. And those days are hopefully long over. At least in Canada, we have a much more diverse choral direction. We have people of color, females. Everybody gets the idea of like, well, if we're going to do an Indigenous language and put it as part of our program, let's get that composer or a language keeper in here to make sure that we're doing it right. Just as we would do if it was Italian. Or, you know, like for so long, people were like, oh, we're so frightened to do First Nations languages. Like, well, why do you sing in Finnish? Why do you sing in Russian? It actually, Cree and Ojibwe are Algonquin languages. They're very, very similar to our vowels. It's a totally different language, but it's quite singable. That's why I love taking this Eurocentric harmonic idea to an Indigenous language. It's kind of cool. I like the sound, too.
0: How do you balance bringing these traditions? As you said, I loved what you said, something about like a museum concert hall, while respecting the origins and stories and cultural significance of that, and ensuring that that isn't lost or glossed over.
1: It's only in the last little while, maybe in my last 10 years, I'm rethinking the idea of this concert experience, so even the word concert. You know, if we're doing an Indigenous themed or Indigenous run concert, like with a choir, it's often I refer to the sound ceremony. So we're taking away the idea of one piece applause, the other piece applause, let's have more ceremony without it being the actual ceremony, because that might be a bit more appropriating, but sort of to bring in elements that people love sound. I love working with drones. You know, you get a good drone going and then you have a song cue coming with his hand drum. It makes quite a cool effect. And then that lead into a piece. I want the people witnessing this is sort of to experience something different than looking at the program. Oh, what are they doing now? Oh, they're doing the Mozart. Okay, that's going to be another piece. And even if it is Mozart or Shostakovich, to make it fresh. There's so many ways that I think we can engage rather than perform.

0: what is your composition process? What comes first? Do you have a concept or a story or a text, a musical idea, or does it come from somewhere else completely?
1: Well, I'm sure it comes from somewhere else. It's still a bit of a mystery to me, because especially when I'm listening to pieces that I wrote. Actually, a kid just asked me, like when I was doing outreach a couple of months ago, he was like, okay, anybody have any questions? And he put his hand up and said, how many notes have you written? It's like, well, should be millions. I'm not sure. And there are certain pieces that I have, you know, a connection with, but a lot of it seems like a mystery to me. But my process is mostly like I get commissioned, and that's kind of my fortune. A lot of people, especially with like social media and things, word gets around. I know the choral community, particularly in Canada. So I spent a good part of my time going to different cities and working with different choral communities. And I'm lucky. Nobody's actually said, hey, you're an Indigenous composer. We want you to write about an eagle or the rattle or whatever. That would be big bells going off for me if that was the case. But I've never really had a bad experience with non-Indigenous directors or musicians. At least in this country, I think we're actually in that world. I think people just want to understand. And if it includes Indigenous artists and includes them in the sound ceremony, that's, to me, it's more, that interests me more than just sort of the concert of, you know, an hour and a half intermission. To me, it doesn't really interest me that much anymore.
0: What do you think that music can do for the process of reconciliation that perhaps conversation alone cannot do or provide?
1: My group here, Dead of Winter, last year just released an album called Nitiniku, and it's the pre-word for going to war. And it's a piece I wrote with in collaboration with psalm keepers and truth keepers and elders and Indigenous military veterans. I wanted to tell that story because I'm not a novelist, I'm not a choreographer, I'm not a playwright. But I am a composer, so I'll just use music to tell that story, which I think is a story that's really important, is that there is a huge impact of Indigenous soldiers going off to Europe and fighting for when they couldn't even vote and then got back to, you know, couldn't even have a beer at the Legions and shunned by their communities, shunned by the government. So that's the story I just told through music. I'm very proud of that. It brought together a lot of Indigenous veterans when we had the CD launch, and it brought together a lot of people that were instrumental in being recognized by the federal governments to not necessarily through this piece, but through their hard work to be Indigenous, you know, not like the same thing as Indigenous Day or Orange Shirt Day or Solidarity Day. Like, I think music and artists can actually have a high fire impact, more impact than the lawyers and politicians out there, that's for sure.

0: I wanted to get back to your opera idea. Are there stories that you're wanting to tell? What are they in your upcoming projects? What needs to be told and, be expressed musically through Andrew Balfour?
1: History, I guess. I'm just like a nut for history. So I do a lot of reading, and even like the old fashioned, like hard copy or go to the library. Or my late wife had quite a collection of books. I'm very proud of it because I grew up with my parents, book lovers, and her parents. So I just, especially with history, if an idea gets me, like that's kind of like the Natinicu or other ideas from the past, the Vikings coming to meet the Inuit, 1,000 years ago, that type of thing that fascinates me. And this project coming up with Music Intima next month, about doing the Misitikawita, who is Kitari Tekawita, was the Mohawk saint from the 17th century that died at early age. And I wrote for both Music Intima and Studio de Musique de Ensemble de Montréal, who premiered it in April this year. And just historically speaking, it's a fascinating idea. Like, it's this fun thing to do to explore that through sound ceremony. Again, overtones and long drones and incredible kind of ethereal ideas of putting like this Mohawk that was so controversial, whether she was a Christian or whether she was a Mohawk woman. Like, it's funny to explore. We're doing that next month and recording it.

0: I'm so fascinated by bringing different aspects of spirituality together through the Judeo-Christian lens and then the grounded indigenous spirituality. Can you talk to me a bit more about that?
1: I grew up as an Anglican. My father was an assistant minister in the Anglican Church, but he was very open-minded, at all times. And I grew up with that. It was weird because, my church meant music, and we never had Bible class. We were just busy learning notes and having to do pieces. I love the music, but not so much the institution. But I mean, I do love the buildings too. Actually, every time I travel, I love when I see a big church, especially when I'm in Europe. It's like, oh my God, I love cathedrals. It's amazing. But I'm more just for the music and art. Spiritually, I'm the same way for an indigenous person. I do ceremony, I do sweat lodges, and I just kind of want to be a good Anishinaabeg, a good two-legged.

0: What do you say to young Indigenous composers and artists that are just starting out and about their path?
1: Well, most of them probably have a resiliency already before I even talk to them. I mean, again, a lot of Indigenous, especially what I've seen, come from remote communities. Like, I can't imagine, certainly, if, being from somewhere they came from and then I ended up going to U of T doing their doctorate in conducting or whatever. I mean, it's happening, like, literally in front of us. But I mean, it's like the flowing return to thine own self be true. It's like, it's just be yourself, and there is a community that can help you. Again, the late Chris Dirksen, with, again, that was just such a big tragedy, and it's only just like recently, freshly, we lost Chris, which I mean, it's still hard to believe her. But what her mandate was to make sure that there was a future for those composers. She did a lot of work with the Calgary Philharmonic, of course, like, and some really fantastic work, and they listened to her. I'm so proud of that orchestra to be able to, like, really create a better landscape. And that was a lot because of Chris and what they had to say, and also the gatherings in Banff that were sort of like helped us establish the community. It will continue to go on.

0: When folks encounter your music, whether they be a member of the choir or the orchestra or a listener in the concert hall or coming to your sound ceremony, what do you hope that they experience and take away from hearing your music?
1: Maybe it's just sound. Sound is amazing. And I think people just naturally, organically like watching people sing. It's a very kind of unique experience, even visually watching people sing. So, and I've worked with thousands and thousands of choristers. And everyone is different, but at the same thing, they're very familiar. And I think people just like watching that or experiencing that too. So, and people still get off like going to like sing along with Scythe every December. And I think people just like the singing community. It's just fun.
0: What projects coming up are you especially excited about? You mentioned a little bit the Musica Intima. Can you give us a sneak peek at some other projects?
1: Yeah, that's a recording, which I'm looking forward to coming to Vancouver. I just love the West Coast and the vibe. And working with Musica Intima has always been special for me. Fall, I've been mostly back in Winnipeg this last month and a half, just writing, which actually I haven't done in almost 6 months before. This is the other kind of change in my career has sort of been the more I conduct, the less time I have to compose. So it's the longest time I've been away from my writing computer for maybe 10, 15 years. So, however, I have a lot of stuff going back. I have a lot of music I've done in the past that's only been done once. So I have, I can go back and do some of that music and then I'm not writing it. So I have a little more freedom. I enjoy also being back to writing too, but it's weird, especially if you're a conductor. It's like it's a lot of energy, but it's also you don't have the pressure of writing a piece and conducting it. So.
0: Yes, the two different worlds we have to live in. Absolutely.
1: It's still a privilege for me. I have absolute, like, it's an honor I get. Like when I was, in grade 9, when I thought, I just want to be a musician all my life. Never would have thought it would have turned into this.
0: Thank you so much for being my guest today. So many beautiful things to share with our listeners. So much appreciation for sharing of your experiences so freely.

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I hope you enjoyed today's episode. This program is a production of the Canadian Music Centre Prairie Region. As we celebrate Canadian creativity, we honour the enduring contributions of Indigenous artists, past, present, and future. And we are committed to listening, learning, and creating space for Indigenous voices to be heard and celebrated. I'm your host, Yana Saylor. 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

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I would like to take this opportunity to acknowledge the traditional territories of the people of the Treaty 7 region in southern Alberta, which includes the Blackfoot Confederacy, comprising the Siksika, Piikani, and Kainai First Nations, the Tsuut'ina First Nation, and the Stoney Nakoda, including the Chiniki, Bearspaw, and Goodstoney First Nations. The city of Calgary is also home to Métis Nation of Alberta, Districts 5 and 6. My name is Brooklyn Shepherd, and I'm a PhD student in linguistics at the University of Calgary. In this conversation-based podcast, I sit down with linguists, or language experts, to talk about the ways language and linguistics interacts with our daily lives. In this episode, I sit down with Dr. Elizabeth Ritter, a linguistics professor here at U of C. Dr. Ritter is particularly interested in the subfield of linguistics called syntax, or how sentences are built up and understood in our minds. In this chat, we talk about a very fundamental property of language, its hierarchical structure. Dr. Ritter walks us through how ambiguity in sentences and words can tell us about hidden patterns in language. One thing that is truly fascinating is that many of these patterns are believed to be consistent across all languages of the world.

0: Well, hi, Betsy. I just want to start by saying thank you very much for joining me here today.
1: That's my pleasure.
0: So I was wondering if you could start out by introducing yourself, a little bit about your background in linguistics and what you do at the University of Calgary.
1: Okay. I actually started my university education in chemistry and physics, and after a year of that, thought, no, I don't want to be a doctor. So I moved on to business school, thinking that would make me rich. And after three more years, I thought, yeah, rich isn't fun. I mean, it wasn't then. And then, so I left, and I actually started this whole journey because I went to a kibbutz. I'd heard you could work on a farm, and they would give you food and lodging, and it would give me time to figure out my next move. So I got there, and they said, do you want to work a full day or a half day and do a half day of language classes? And I thought, yeah, language classes, half day, yeah. So I took Hebrew for a half day every day and worked in the chicken coop for a half day. But while I was in class, I was just fascinated because there were people from all over the world, Spanish speakers and French speakers and English speakers and Russian speakers. And each group struggled with different aspects of the learning process. And for whatever reason, I kind of picked things up quickly. So I had lots of time to watch my fellow students, and I got really intrigued by that and thought, yeah, I think I want to be a linguist. And so I went back to school, and turns out if you have an undergraduate degree, even if your major was accounting and finance, you can go straight into a master's in linguistics. So that's what I did, and I started at the master's level, and then I did a PhD and wandered around for a little while doing postdocs and such, and then I came to Calgary.
0: Nice. That's
1: as a professor.
0: Yeah. And how long have you been here in Calgary?
1: Since 1993.
0: Wow.
1: Yeah, so this is actually my last year.
0: Oh, I know. We're going to miss you very much.
1: Yeah. It's my last year of teaching. I'm not going to stop doing linguistics. I'm not done having fun with it.
0: I know a lot of profs that do that. They're like, yeah, I'm retiring, which means I can focus more on research.
1: Exactly. That's why you retire, so you can do your research.
0: That's really cool. I remember you mentioning that you had a business degree in Ling 301, the intro syntax class that I took with you. And I remember being so curious as to how that happened and why that happened. I didn't know, though, that you started out in chemistry and physics.
1: Yeah, my original plan was I wanted to be a doctor like many people.
0: Yeah.
1: And so you had to do chemistry and physics or biology or some sciences.
0: Yeah.
1: And after a year, I really didn't think it wasn't for me. It just wasn't that interesting to me. And so I thought, well, let's try something else.
0: Yeah, fair enough. Yeah, no, that's really cool. Yeah, because I also started out in physics. And I did find it interesting, but it just wasn't it didn't pull on my heart linguistics did. I was like, this is cool. And it's cool, because now I study phonetics and I do get to use the physics stuff a decent amount. So yeah, it's there is enough overlap, I would say, still.
1: I think when you study different things and you take a bit of a circuitous path, you always pick things up that are valuable, and I think you have a deeper appreciation when you finally land on something that, as you say, pulls at your heartstrings. And when I got into linguistics, it was like, yeah.
0: Yeah.
1: This is it. This is so cool.
0: Yeah, me too. I know. Yeah, my first intro classes, I was like, my mind was blown. I got chills in those classes. And maybe I'm just a nerd, but
1: no, I had the same chills. Yeah.
0: So I know, like, in your area of linguistics, you study primarily syntax.
1: That's correct.
0: And so, first of all, I'm wondering if you could just give, like, a brief sort of explanation of what syntax is, maybe. And what got you interested into that? So I know, like, syntax, at least in your 301 class, I know we, like, sometimes you talk about the structure of words as well as the structure of sentences. And so I'm sort of wondering what kind of pulled you in to that world of looking at the different structures in language.
1: Okay, well, that's a great question. Sometimes in retrospect, I think it was a process of elimination. But so in linguistics, there are essentially three core areas that all linguistics programs engage in. One is phonetics, phonology, which is the sound system. The second is semantics, pragmatics, which is meaning in language. And the third is syntax and morphology or morphosyntax, which is the structure of sentences, that syntax, or the structure of words, which is morphology. And when people think about grammar, they're really, what they're thinking about typically is syntax. So when I'm talking to people who don't know what linguistics is, I say I specialize in grammar, and they seem to nod knowingly most of the time. And then they immediately say, I don't have good grammar. And my response is always, your grammar is perfect. So that was part of your... So I explained to you what syntax is and what drew me in.
0: Yeah.
1: Well, I really liked phonology. So the sound system is really, it felt very mathematical, very algebraic, which appealed to me. The problem is I have a terrible ear. So when we got to tones, which is languages like Chinese and Vietnamese are tone languages. So the way you pronounce vowels, whether they're high pitch or low pitch, I think I'm getting this right, affects what the word means. So depending on how you pronounce my could mean horse or mother or hemp or I think one or two other things. And I could tell that things were different, but I couldn't tell what was high and what was low. And I thought that really wasn't ideal for a life in phonology. And my early experiences with semantics were extremely frustrating because I had just the worst semantics prof, and I thought not going down that road. And that left syntax, which was perfect because it's really, it

0: Like research questions do you ask in your research? What parts of grammar do you specifically look at?
1: So I tend to be interested in questions of categorization. So what makes a word a noun as opposed to a verb? And I've also been really intrigued by the little grammatical words that basically serve as the glue for sentence structure. So words like the or a or will and have and be, those are really the most interesting grammatical formatives, because they really are there just to serve a structural purpose, I think. Their meaning is so hard to pin down. Try asking somebody what the means, and not easy. Or is, what does that mean? Just is. So, but they're critical to the structure of English, for example. And then you look at a language like Russian that doesn't have a definite article, and then the question becomes, how is Russian different from English if you don't have definite articles? What does that do to sentence structure? Or in fact, Russian also doesn't have be, at least not in the present tense. So you would say something in Russian, you would say she was tall, but instead of she is tall, you just say she tall.
0: Yeah.
1: I think I'm getting my Russian right.
0: Yeah.
1: The fun thing about being a syntactician is you know so much about the structure of languages that you don't speak. And so people often ask how many languages I speak, and I say effectively one, but I know a lot about a lot of languages. It's fun to be able to play with languages that you don't speak and be able to figure things out about them. And so a lot of my research has been on these elements that they're called functional categories. They're the categories that basically hold the structure together, and trying to figure out what they do and looking at how they vary from one language to another. And that's been a large part of my career. I've also spent a lot of time looking at pronoun systems. In the 21st century, pronouns have become really interesting, but people are interested in pronouns that are used by non-binary individuals or when people don't want to specify a gender. But the whole system is just absolutely fascinating. And the range of variation is just surprising. So every language has a pronoun for me, a pronoun for you, and a pronoun for everybody and everything else. But in some languages, they have the equivalent of a he and a she, but not an it. So you don't actually have a pronoun for things.
0: Mm-hmm.
1: So you just use this or that. But the range of variation is surprisingly narrow. So you have these, they're called persons. I is first person, you is second person, he, she, and it are third person. And you have singular and plural in almost every language. And beyond that, it doesn't get too exotic. Sometimes you have pronouns that mean exactly two individuals. And sometimes you have pronouns that mean a handful of individuals. And that's about as much as the number goes. And as for gender, well, that's a whole other kettle of fish. Things get a little crazy when it comes to gender. But almost no language has a different form of I for females and males. Spanish has a different form of we, but they kind of cheat because they have the form we, and then they add this this chunk to it, which means literally others,

0: And that can be masculine or feminine, but the we part doesn't change. I find that really interesting, mm-hmm. that we don't, in when we refer to ourselves, we don't need gender. And then when talking to a second, to you, only Semitic languages, so Hebrew and Arabic and languages related to those, actually have a separate form for you being female and you being male. And then lots and lots of languages have a he and a she, like English, but lots and lots of languages also have only one pronoun, which could be he or could be she. So just seeing what that does to the whole grammar and trying to figure out what the implications of these differences are is really interesting.
1: Yeah.
0: So, yeah.
1: That's really cool. Yeah. I'm wondering, like, so all languages have pronouns, and they...
0: Languages have pronouns.
1: And they have these, like, and they're all quite similar, it sounds like, too.
0: They're really similar. The range of variation is shockingly narrow when you look at how other parts of the grammar can be so different.
1: Yeah. And so, like, do we as, like, linguists or in, like, cognitive science or anything like that know why? Like, why pronouns are so fundamental?
0: No.
1: Sorry, that's a big question.
0: That's a huge question. Well, some people think that pronouns are essentially just bundles of features. And we use feature in a technical sense. They're just sort of the bits of, let's say, nouns that are that engage with the rest of the sentence. So if I say something like, the boy runs, the boy is singular, so you have the form runs. But if I say the boys run, boys is plural, and so then you have a different form of the verb. So singular, plural, those are number features. So number and person and gender are the features of, let's say, subjects of nouns that can be marked on the verb. So pronouns are purely bundles of features that are used for cross-referencing or other parts of the sentence.
1: Yeah, yeah. Okay, interesting.

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0: So like we've talked a decent amount about like that syntax is often the study of the structure that is in language. And one thing I know about like syntax and morphology or morphosyntax, however you want to call it, is that there's this idea that this structure is hierarchical, right?
1: Yeah.
0: And so it's not just a string of words or sounds. There's actually some hierarchical structure in there. And so I'm wondering, this is probably another big question, but can you explain, first of all, what that means? Like, what are we talking about when we're saying that this is hierarchical? And why, like, why do people think that? Like, is there evidence that you have there? Yeah.
1: Yeah, there's a lot. So when we say that syntactic structure is hierarchical, what that effectively means is that when you put words together to form a sentence, it's not like putting beads on a string, so any given word has effectively the same relationship to what came before it and what came after it, but rather words form phrases, and phrases can be part of larger phrases. And so, for example, if I have a sentence like the bug ate the cheese. Don't ask me if that's okay. So bug forms a unit with the first. And then the bug forms a unit with ate the cheese. And similarly, first you form the cheese, then you form ate the cheese, and then the whole thing comes together. So when we say that syntax is hierarchical, all that means is that we have smaller chunks that build into larger chunks. And evidence for that comes from, in part, something called structural ambiguity. So ambiguity simply means that something has more than one meaning. And you can have more than one meaning because of the meaning of particular words. So the word bank in English can either refer to the side of a river or it can refer to a financial institution. That has nothing to do with structural ambiguity. But other kinds of ambiguity are more interesting. So so one of the things, so if I talk about, for example, the old men and women, that's actually structurally ambiguous because it can mean the old men and the women of all ages, or it can mean the old people, both male and female. And depending on whether you combine men and women first and then add old. So if you've created a chunk men and women, then old can only modify or describe all the people. But if you first chunk old men, then old only describes the males. And then you can take old men and combine it with women and you get old men and women. And depending on how that works, you can say the women and the women and old men. Well, that's very clear, because now old can only modify men. But if you say the old women and men, the old men, and there you can when old modifies both men and women, you can have men and women in either order. So old men and women and old women and men on that interpretation mean the same thing.
0: Yeah.
1: I don't know if that was clear. It's better with a whiteboard.
0: I know. It makes me think of another example that, like, it's like a classic example that I used to see in syntax classes of, like, the boy saw the man with a telescope or something like that.
1: Yeah, that's probably an easier one. Thank you. There was an old Marx Brothers thing. I saw an elephant in my pajamas. What he was doing in my pajamas, I'll never know.
0: Right.
1: Right. So these phrases like in my pajamas, depending on where it's added to the structure, it can either modify the elephant or something further away. That's my example. And I saw the boy with a telescope. If with a telescope gets chunked with the boy, then the boy has the telescope. But if with a telescope gets chunked with saw the boy, then the seeing of the boy happened with the telescope. And so I was with the telescope. So you're right. So that's a great example of structural ambiguity.
0: Yeah.
1: Thank you.
0: So, yeah, well, I'm pretty sure I probably learned those in one of your classes. So, so thank you. It's not like these structures or these ambiguities or whatever, like these different interpretations of the same sentence essentially are because they can have different underlying structures, these different hierarchical structures, right?
1: Right.
0: And I'm wondering, like, we've talked a decent amount about sentences. I'm wondering if there's examples in words as well. So, like, because I know, like when we think of, like, structure in language, like, a lot of it is, like, through, like, the relationships between words. But what about within a single word? Are there examples similar to that in there?
1: There are examples. So the one I typically use in my classes is unlockable. Mm-hmm. Which can either mean something that you are able to unlock. So you take lock and you combine it with un, you get unlock. And then when you add able, then it's something that you can unlock. But it can also mean not lockable, because you can form lockable and then add un, which takes it from being something that you can lock to something that you cannot lock. So unlockable means either not lockable or able to unlock. And that is structural ambiguity in a word. It's much rarer in a word. Mm-hmm. But one of the really intriguing things that this shows us is that when we build words out of, we call them morphemes, but basically a core or a root, and then you have prefixes, which you add to the beginning, and suffixes, which you add to the end, which are endings. You can't add both a prefix and a suffix at the same time. So you start with lock, and you have to choose one. Mm-hmm. And then that forms a unit that you add the other one to. And the fact that you can add things one at a time is really a profoundly intriguing property of language that we only discovered relatively recently, that the structure is not only hierarchical, so like a family tree, but that at any point there are only two branches. Mm-hmm. That's, I find, really a surprising discovery.
0: And that's also at the sentence level too. Like when you're combining words, you can only do sort of one move at a time when you're
1: exactly
0: building up this tree, as you said. Yeah, that's really cool. I remember when I took your 301 and you used that unlockable example. It was that was also another moment where I was like chills all over, because I was like, that's so cool. It's very, very cool. I think another example too that I had was unbuttonable too.
1: Yeah.
0: Which might also have been from you. Most of my syntax knowledge is from you.
1: Good to know.
0: I'm wondering, like, as we talk about this, like, structure and how these things that, like, languages have in common, like, that we can only add, like, one thing at a time, and it seems to be hierarchical, and that's true across, like, all languages,
1: yes,
0: as far as we know, correct?
1: Yeah.
0: And so this is, like, a one common question in linguistics, is this something, since this is something we see across all languages, is this something that we are, like, born with when when, like, when we're born? Are we born to, like, have these restrictions in our structure, or is it something that we get from the environment around us? And what I know that's also a big question, but, like, I'm just wondering, like, what your thoughts are on it, and what kind of the field says as well.
1: So I work within generative grammar, which is originated with Noam Chomsky. And Chomsky developed this theory that we call universal grammar, which is the idea that we are all born with an innate capacity for language. And what that innate capacity consists of are basically constraints on what's possible. So the idea that you can only merge or combine two things at once is part of these constraints. And so I do think that it's an interaction between nature and nurture, that we have this, we come to the task with something mm-hmm. already in our brains that enables us to learn any language that we are exposed to in a remarkably short period of time. But it's also the case that we need the language data, we need the exposure in order to develop a grammar of a specific language. There are unfortunate cases of children who were isolated and never developed language because they weren't exposed to language. And when they were found at, in late adolescence or even later, they never were able to fully learn language. So that seems to suggest that there's something that we come to the task with, but that it isn't, but that there's a critical period where we can use it or we lose it. I think that the hierarchical structure has to be hardwired in our brains, because I can't imagine how you would learn that otherwise. Mm-hmm. So languages differ in where we put the verb in the sentence, for example. So English has the verb in the middle in something like the child ate cake. In a language like Welsh, you would say ate the child the cake. And in a language like Japanese, you might say the child cake ate. So linear order is something you can hear. Mm-hmm. Hierarchical order, you can't hear. So that seems to me to be, it seems reasonable to assume that the hierarchical aspect of language is part of this universal grammar, which is basically your innate linguistic ability.
0: Yeah.
1: That it's just, you just being human, you're born with looking for hierarchy. So it helped, like, I think it's also part of, like, even, like, chunking the sentence into pieces is, I don't think that that's as obvious as it might appear mm-hmm. to somebody. Like, once you know language, you go like, yeah, the child, not child ate.
0: Yeah, yeah.
1: Anyway.
0: Yeah, and so in that, in your example of the different verb, like the child ate or ate the child and all of those, so they have different orders, but do they have similar structure or the same?
1: They do. Like, so that's the interesting thing. So languages like English were very straightforward. You had the child ate cake, so the child is a subject and ate cake is a predicate. These may be terms that people are familiar with, but they kind of forget what they mean. So the subject in a sentence like that is the one doing the action. So having the subject outside of the predicate forms a chunk, the subject forms a chunk, and then they form a sentence. So that's really easy to do hierarchically. And if you flip the order, so you have, if you flip the order of the verb and the object, so the child cake ate or the child ate the cake, those two basically have the same fundamental split between subject and predicate. The one that was really tricky is ate the child cake, because now it looks like the subject is inside the predicate, mm-hmm. which should not be possible. And I think for a long time that the languages that had verb first structure were a puzzle. And it wasn't until we started looking closely at these functional categories and recognizing that they played such a significant role in the structure of sentences that we were able to solve that puzzle. Because when you look at the structure of languages cross-linguistically, there's surprisingly a lot of uniformity. So about 45% of languages have a structure like English, the child ate the cake. Another 45% have the structure of Japanese, the child, the cake ate. Did I say that right? So 45 are subject, verb, object, and 45% are subject, object, verb. And then of the rest, 5% have this verb initial structure, so ate the child cake. And then 1 or 2% have other orders. So the question is, why do languages tend to have these two orders primarily? And why is this third order, how do you get it at all? And why is it so much less common? And it turns out that it seems to be much more complicated. You need to do some movement to get that to work out. But the other orders, you don't need to move pieces around. Mm-hmm. So you put things into the structure, and then the fun happens when you start moving things. And we do move things. Like in a question, you move helping verbs. So I will leave versus will I leave. So the will moves around. And so once we started playing around with movement, then we started having even more fun.
0: Awesome. That's really cool. And I think you gave some really nice examples of like things that make it hard to say that language is just from exposure. There are these things that we have in common. And I know this has always been like a debate in the field, so it's like definitely not an answered one. I think that was really interesting. We are just about out of time. I'm just wondering if you have anything else you wanted to share about your research in your field before we say goodbye.
1: So linguistics is just the best field. I just want to say it's just so language.
0: And you're not biased at all.
1: No. So language is just one of the most remarkable things that human beings do. And it is infinitely fascinating and intriguing and beautiful, and everyone's language is just that, and it's perfect.
0: Awesome. Thank you very much, and thank you very much for coming in today. It's been really nice chatting with you.
1: It's been really fun, and it was always a pleasure having you in class, and this was just
0: awesome. Okay, thank you. Thanks for tuning in to this episode of Linguistically Aware. We hope you enjoyed our deep dive into the fascinating world of linguistics. If you'd like to learn more about linguistics, please visit our website, calgarylinguistics.ca. Until next time, keep exploring the beauty of language.

0: I mean, we are all trying, and I mean, I learn from everything I do. And there are moments when I walk away from a session or a storytelling event, and I in my head and my heart, I say I should have done that differently, or there should be that I should have added that or taken away those moments. I guess we're all doing things and we're learning as we go.
1: In every single interaction, there comes a moment when we wonder, do you see me? Do you hear me? Welcome to the Heart to Heart podcast. I'm your host, Gayatri Shukla, and I'm the founder of Campfire Kinship, an organization building inclusive cultures through storytelling. This season is about exploring something that is core to being human, and that is our need to belong. So imagine gathering around a campfire with stories reaching your heart. I am partnering with CJSW 90.9 and recording in Mukinsis, or Calgary, a sacred place where the Bow and Elbow Rivers meet, and home to Blackfoot Confederacy, Tsuut'ina, Stoney Nakoda Nations, Métis Nation, and all residents of Treaty 7 region of Southern Alberta.
2: Today, I have a very special guest with me. Dr. Izzeddine Hammamda is a Palestinian educator and storyteller from the West Bank. He holds a PhD in peace and conflict studies, where his work focuses on dialogue, conflict transformation, and the role of narrative in peace building. I am so excited to host Izzeddine because I feel a kinship already. We've had one conversation, right? And I feel a sense of kinship already with the work that you do, as well as the fact that you're the founder of Sada, which I understand means echo in Arabic. Is that correct?
0: Echoes, yes.
2: Echoes, yes. So Sada is also a storytelling initiative that uses personal narratives and community dialogue to bring people together. And I'm so honored that you have joined today. And I would just love to maybe start with inviting you to introduce yourself and your own story of, what was the story that you were trying to make room for when you started Sada?
0: First of all, assalamu alaikum, peace be with you, Gatri, and appreciate your time and energy and hospitality. Thank you for making this space available for people to come and share their stories with you in a good way. I'm sending you my love. I start often by talking about where I come from, and which is Palestine. And so I greet you with love and care. I greet you with the salamu alaikum and my land and the olive trees that sit on my land. It's actually interesting, and I struggle with that question because there are so many ways to tell that story. One of the ways that I tell it is that on my land sits a tree that predates the Romans. And with that, I tell people that I am so intersected with the land, and I bring the land and I bring home Palestine with me everywhere I go. The story I'm trying to tell through my work as an academic, as a storyteller, as a person from Palestine is a story of hope, a story of belonging, a story in which often you do not hear about on the radio or the TVs or social media. When I tell people I'm from Palestine, often I'm met with things like, I am sorry that this is happening in your country, this is heartbreaking, and so on. And I stand with that and I appreciate that. However, I'm also a story that is wonderful and rooted in the land. I am beyond trauma. I am a story of families getting together, taking care of each other, taking care of each other's children. I'm a story that began with the beginning of time. I'm a story of places such as Jericho and Jerusalem and Nablus and others. I'm a story where your neighbors call you and they tell you, I miss the smell of you, come home. And I am a story of my neighbors when I was about to leave to come back to Canada in November, came to me and said to me, don't worry, I will watch over your home. You will always be here. And so with my work, I try to balance those hardships, those stories that my people hold on to deep in their hearts, and the struggles and what my people are going through, with stories of connection, home, care, family, and joy. For me, as a founder of Sada, I use joy as an anti-colonial tool. Displacement, colonialism, capitalism were intended to make sure you never feel good, you never smile, you never use joy. I come full circle to tell you, despite 78, 79 years of occupation, I am still here with my family, with my community, and I'm willing to open my heart and feed you and take care of you. And so with that, I bring people to tell me their stories and who they are, and I stand in solidarity alongside them.
2: It's so beautiful. Thank you so much for sharing. There's so many things that you said that deeply resonate with me. And you're right. This is also about joy, right? I think often we think about stories and we think the trauma, and it almost becomes as if the trauma is the defining factor. And what I feel from you is there's also so much more than the trauma. There's the joy, and that is in itself an act of resistance and reclaiming our power back. And actually, is it, and maybe you'll talk about this later, but I did watch your TEDx talk before we hit record, and I was so taken by your talk. I think it's called Wandering Home. And I love that you began your introduction with the connection to the land. And I wanted to ask you, what memories of land do you carry most vividly as home?
0: Everything, every inch of those stories stay with you and with in your memory. I was just in Palestine, so I was part of the olive picking season. So in October, Palestinians go to their lands and they pick olives. And in Palestine, you don't pick olives with hurry. You pick it as you slow down, so your heart connects and synchronizes with the land. And so here is my land, over 30 something trees. They've been there forever. And my aunts and my community and my uncles, my cousins, all of us are picking these olives. And my uncle, I look at him and he wasn't watching. So, but I look at him and he's just going like this to the land, to the tree. He's just like gently caressing the olive branches. For us, the tree, the land is not outside of self. It is an extension of self. And I think I looked at that and all of a sudden I see the space that was created, an intimate space that was created, centered in dignity between land and people. And I think that humanization that took space just because of those relationships, I think I bring with me everywhere I go. On that land, there are trees of other kinds. So we got an almond tree, an apricot tree, and all these trees have stories and nicknames. Palestinians give trees nicknames because, again, they're akin. They are part of your family. And I think you come back to Turtle Island here to Canada, and you miss the smell, you miss part of yourself because it's still there. You know, I talk about how storytelling serves this notion of bridging. You know, where in Canada, my body's here, my soul is there, and I often wonder how could I be aligned in one place as a whole, body, mind, and heart. And I often don't know how to do that because physically I can't be there, but stories allow me to be there in that way. So the memories of being on the land with your families, taking care of the trees, eating on the land is a big part of who we are. About 12 o'clock at noon, it was lunchtime. My neighbor shouts just from the next door. He comes over with a big bowl or a big flat like a bowl filled with food. And he goes, "I made you all lunch because you're picking olives." It's a tradition in Palestine. If your neighbors are picking olives, you feed them. And they feed you when it's your turn. And so throughout the 3 days we picked olives, our neighbor took care of us, coffee, tea, food, and just checked on us. And so when we pressed the olives, my mother and my family would often break, you know, they would put olive oil freshly pressed into bottles, beautiful bottles. And that's what you send your neighbors and relatives as gifts. In fact, once you come back to Canada, when people come back to, when they come to your home to say goodbye to you, they bring you gifts that the West does not know about. They bring you gifts such as olive oil, wild thyme, za'atar, meramia, sage. In Nablus, in my city, we have a special type of soap. It's called the Nablusi soap. It is made out of olive oil, and it's square, big, and heavy and chunky. But people in Nablus love it, and so they bring you those to take with you to Canada. And so your suitcases become this buzzing, market, if you will, or this bustling kitchen full of gifts, stories, and memories. And when you're when you're on the airplane coming home in your backpack, you open it up, and your auntie has made you a arusa, which is like a arusa is a word for a pita bread wrapped in circular way filled with olive oil and za'atar, as if your auntie wanted you to know while you're in the air that the land is with you.
2: Just hearing
0: So.
2: you describe the olive oil and the za'atar, everything that's already making me crave for that
0: Well, you're
2: now.
0: always welcome here, sister. We would feed you and take care of you. You always have a home here and in Palestine.
2: I receive your generosity in my heart, Izzeddin. Thank you. Thank you. And I think what you're saying is also food brings us together, but food is also connected to the land and to the native plants and flora and fauna that belong to that land. And these are the things that we miss, you know? Like I think about my childhood. I was born in South India. So whenever I go to this tropical climate kind of environment, there's something, it's not like I'm actively thinking about it, but it feels in my body like this is home. When I feel the ocean or the breeze from coming from the warm tropical coconut trees and the ocean, something inside me knows this is home. And it's very difficult, you know, to it's not that I don't see Canada as home. Of course, I feel very grateful that I have the opportunity to live and work here and raise my family here, but I think that it's in our DNAs, right? To know what home means. And we do miss everything about that, from the land to the food to the people and the kinship that you talk about, that is more than just about humans, right? It's also our relationship with non-humans, including the animals and the plants and all of that. So I really, really appreciate you sharing that. And I would love to hear, because you talked about story as a bridge, I'd love to hear how do you go about that in your work in storytelling as a tool for or a bridge for humanization? I mean, I have my own perspective, but I want to give you the space to share, because often I find in my work that sometimes the stories make people uncomfortable, right? Especially going back to the stories of trauma and trying to explain that this is more than just the trauma, it can make people uncomfortable. So how do you use story as a bridge in these polarized times to create those brave spaces?
0: I mean, we are all trying, and I mean, I learn from everything I do. And there are moments when I walk away from a session or a storytelling event, and I in my head and my heart, I say I should have done that differently, or I should have added that or taken away those moments. I guess we're all doing things and we're learning as we go. But for me, Sada Echoes was born out of necessity. For me, it was a call from the heart. It was after so many cuts on the skin, because often I am invited or was invited or encouraged to tell my story, but if I tell it a certain way, or if I am able to share a certain side of it, not all of it. In fact, there is this comfortable dose that I was asked to offer or present, and if I went just a few millimeters over that dose, people got uncomfortable. I was pushed away or pushed out, and you felt unwelcomed. So Sada, and Sada is a word that means echoes, but it goes beyond that. Arabic is a poetic language. It is, for me, the stories that I haven't yet met, and I'm looking for those. And so for me, stories offer an opportunity not to just listen. It is the opportunity, the profound opportunity of listening to reflect, listening to truly ask, do I truly know my own story, let alone know anyone else's story? And we assume, a lot of us assume, that we know our stories, but in fact, we don't. We know bits of them, a bit, here and there, but in true matter, stories carry so much. They carry echoes of who we are before we were on this land, and they carry the spirits, and they carry the spaces and the challenges and the voices and the steps and the morning dew of all of our ancestors. And so for me, those bridges the construction of them happens one bridge at a time. And the biggest bridge of all is the bridge between my soul and my own story. So I can actually truly touch it, truly know it. People ask me, Azadine, you tell a lot of stories every week, every month. How do you keep going? And I answer by saying I share stories to celebrate the fact that I am on the journey of finding out my own story. That's the first one. But most importantly, to learn the notion of healing and the healing that is required, not only to heal one own self, but to heal a relationship between one own self and their environment. And so those bridges are hard. Sometimes you have to pause. Sometimes you have to stop building at all. Sometimes you have to actually, before beginning the journey of building these bridges or using stories to build these bridges, you have to look at the soil in which the bridge is constructed on and ask, can the soil, is the soil ready for such bridge? And so this notion of transformation, connection, empathy, humanization are all building materials that you must know and must feel inside of your heart so you can actually be able to construct and co-construct with others when it comes to those bridge makings. Now, I do face and hear an opposition when it comes to stories of Palestine. I mean, you know how it is. Talking about Palestine is quote unquote controversial. Now, it's not controversial to me because that's my being, my reality, who I am. But I do get pushbacks, hate, and others and other forms of discrimination when I do talk about Palestine. So you learn to not compare your story to another to anyone else's story. You learn to not try to convince. You know, when you begin this work, you start to try to convince people of your story, and you say, "This is my story," and you want them to walk with it or to walk away with some of it. The moment you let go of that convincing, I think that's when you start to find your voice truly. And so those spaces are filled with lots of challenges. However, they are also filled with opportunities. And I think for me as a Palestinian, the gathering around the story is that opportunity. I've never thought that, a refugee from Palestine can have people come out on a Thursday or a Wednesday evening to come and listen to me. I've never thought that people would pause their days and lives to come and be in story with me. And so, yes, if you disagree with me, that's okay. However, I am not going to change or water down my story. I will tell it the way it is. I will tell you about my people and what they're facing. I will tell you about occupation. I will tell you about what I have to go through to get to Palestine from Winnipeg, the checkpoints, and so on. But at the same time, I will tell you about my mother and my grandmother and how they held the sky with their hands, and how my grandmother would always tell me, if you ever find yourself alone, cook a meal and share it with anyone. And my mother's words, Azadine, I don't need a book to tell my story. I'm wearing it, referring to her embroidered Palestinian thobe. That thobe was stitched by hand. And so, with all of those stories, I am balancing something that is unbalanceable. Sometimes I cannot balance it, but I try to do it so I can allow or invite others to come into that space and share their stories, no matter how flexible, no matter how complex, no matter how heavy those stories are, by saying to them, if you're ready, if you want to share a bit of your stories, I'll stand with you.
2: Yeah, and I want to stand with you in this moment, Isenin, because I feel really sad that you get that kind of hate and pushback that you mentioned when you share stories about Palestine. And this is exactly the, I think, what you were speaking to, that dilution that sometimes the storytellers were directly or indirectly challenged with, right? Like to dilute your own truth to make others comfortable. And I always believe in, even in my work, storytelling is only one side of the coin. The other side of the coin is story listening and how to receive stories, even if they're not representing our lived experience or they're different from our views. How do we still receive that with empathy? And I feel like your work in conflict studies and peacemaking, like I think you bring so much to the table in terms of not just your educational background, but the work that you do in anti-racism. And I'm just curious, at what point do you think people are ready to shift into that true story listening phase where it's not just tell me a, like a sanitized version of the story?
0: Well, it all centers down on what type of relationships you have with folks and how much you've spent honoring those relationships. Indigenous brothers and sisters on this land teach us that relationships are continuous and they come because our ancestors have always been a relationship. I, as a Palestinian, believe that and I honor that. And so all I could do is try to create those spaces of love, care, and empathy in the work I do. And to honor people who come to sessions that I run and so on, but still have disagreement with me. I say to them, I would actually appreciate if you and I can talk further and sit down in that discomfort. The goal is to use this agreements as a way to navigate complex and controversial topics to see why we believe and why we hold certain views the way we do. It is the notion of if you don't know my world, I'm here to answer questions if you have them. Sometimes people actually tell me flat out, "Oh, the story you just talked about when it comes to the checkpoints or this or that are not true. You're just making them up." And I say, "You know what? I would love for you to come to Palestine. Come with me, and I'll show you what it takes to go through checkpoints and how life is in occupied Palestine." And so I will invite people to have those conversations. I do not shy away from them. I actually say to people, I will stop talking about occupation when it ends. And I think you and I and others here can play a major role in ending it. So I actually share the responsibility to talk about story sharing or story listening. I talk about you as a listener have a responsibility now that you've listened to those stories to go out and do something with them. And I'm not looking for the feeling of, feeling bad for me or the, oh my goodness, Azadine, you're occupied and I feel bad for you. No, that's not what I want. I want you to feel like because of my stories, you are now have the ability to challenge systems of oppression, systems of colonialism, standing with those who have been working to regain their voice, create spaces of belonging for people who colonial systems have marginalized them. So you don't have to be a Palestinian or do work on Palestine to do that. But my stories ask all of us, what are you going to do to help someone in your community feel heard, valued, and loved? And I think in that regards, now you and I, no matter where we come from, have this opportunity, profound opportunity, to be in story together. And in doing this, I created this series. I named it Unbounded Stories. And similar to your podcast here, I ask people two questions, and one of them is, "What is your story?" And I try to center or sit with that, like, "Here is my Palestinian story or parts of it. Now I wanted to sit and meet yours." So this way I can walk away with parts of your story and you can walk away with parts of mine. And I think in doing so, I have now had the opportunity to meet a lot of beautiful people, a lot of beautiful community members in our city and beyond, in which I simply ask them, here is my story of my mom cooking in the kitchen. And they're like, "Oh yeah, my mom does something similar, and my auntie used to do that." And all of a sudden, we're connecting despite the distance. And so I think you walk to empathy, you walk on the journey of empathy because you start to know people because of those stories. And so what happens when we know each other, we start to create spaces for each other. Look, dehumanization happened because we don't know each other. And I think stories have a major role to play here when it comes to helping communities create opportunities for story sharing. The one thing that I faced or continue to face as a Palestinian are that many people only know my story through what they see on TV or social media, often through the occupation lens. But I tell them there are other stories that I would love to share with you. The stories of resiliency, for example. In Palestine, people are very resilient. The way that they create opportunities for each other, the way they hold on to hope, the way they raise their children communally, the way they take care of one another, the way they take care of their land, the way they promote education, even when schools are not operational. All of those things are also stories, in my opinion, worth telling. There are stories of value. There are stories founded in relationship. And so I take away people, or I ask people to come with me on this journey of also seeing what Palestinian story has to offer outside the normal the narrative you see on social media and so on. Not to say that the occupation is not important. The story of occupation is a big story, and it is a story that shaped me. I was born in the First Intifada, and I know what that story is like, and it continues to shape me. But I am also shaped by stories of strong women in my life. Women who said to me, Azadine, you are going to tell our stories one day. And so how can I not tell these stories? How can I not tell the stories of my neighbors who looks after my home even when I'm in Canada? So for me, it is those stories and the way they entangle together is the way Sada and the reason Sada existed.
2: Oh, the entangle is the key, right? Like you were speaking about bridges earlier, and I firmly believe you cannot build a bridge from the middle, right? You have to meet people where they're at, and to meet people where they're at, the story is the way that you see the common humanity. This idea of like, I can see myself in your story, and you can see yourself in my story. And I think that's why both of us, for me, I'll speak for myself with Campfire Kinship, I see story as infrastructure for belonging, right? It's not something that's performative, even though sometimes it gets viewed in that light if storytelling is just a communication thing, but it's much, much, much more than that. And I actually, even though you're, from what you're sharing, there are people that feel uncomfortable or they push back, you still have the patience and the willingness to meet them where they're at. That's not easy.
0: It isn't. And to be honest, also this work comes with with pain. I'm watching what's happening in Gaza and in the West Bank, and of course my heart is shattered. I go back home and I worry about my family and my friends. I'm here and I keep my family in my thoughts every single day. My cousins were only able to go to school 2 or 3 days a week. School was not operational full week. So I think about those. I think about the burden that they carry with them as they stop every day at the checkpoint. I have a friend who works in a different city, about an hour and a bit away, maybe an hour, 1 hour and 10 minutes, maybe less. He leaves my city to go to that city. I think he wakes up at 5:30 in the morning to get there by 8:39, just to get through the checkpoints. I think those stories need to be told. And so for me, I gather the strength of the people I meet and sit with. Sometimes you may hear things like storytelling is a soft skill or a soft power. It isn't. Absolutely, it's not. I think it's
2: Absolutely.
0: probably one of the most powerful thing you can do as a human is to tell your story when everything around you is designed to make sure you're silent. You know how powerful and how much resiliency that takes. I the checkpoint, I hear people telling their stories. I hear people telling stories of hope and a better tomorrow in Palestine. So how can I come here and talk about stories of no hope? I have to tell people here what I hear there and what I see my family and community talking about. And so this journey is not easy. Often it feels alone. Often it feels that you're like climbing uphill, if you will. But I think what keeps me going is this notion of the more hate I face, the more hate my people face, the more stories I will tell. Because I think that's what the world needs. I think that the world needs more beautiful stories from regular people, people like you and I, who wake up in the morning and challenge every system of oppression so their kids can go to school and learn.
2: Honestly, what I appreciate the most is the fact that we're not here to flatten any part of the human experience, right? It's not just about telling the positive stories. It's not just about telling the stories of trauma. It's to honor the full breadth of the human experience. And I think that's what makes this work so important and what makes Sada also what you do so important. I would love to ask, what can people do for anyone who's listening to this podcast, who's tuning in? What are some things from your perspective to act for people?
0: I think the biggest thing for anyone to do is to share their story as a beginning. I think when they're ready, and of course, I think sometimes people assume that they have to share their stories in entirety. I think that's not how the land greets us. The land takes rests when it needs to. I think the olive tree also takes rests. It doesn't give us olives all year round. It gives us olives only in a certain season. The rest of the time, it's breathing with us. It's taking care of us. So I think telling your story, and while you're

0: You have time, come eat with me. Now, that conversation over hummus and food and who made the hummus and why I bring hummus and what their favorite meal is creates this opportunity of community building, a gathering, if you will. Some people start to do it in their practice. Some people go, you know what, I'm gonna start bringing food into the office next week. You know what, I haven't had an opportunity to eat with my neighbor. I'm gonna try. And so I say everyone has the opportunity to walk down three doors this way, three doors that way, and meet their neighbors and greet them if possible. And I think that's where you start. So Sada asks us to look inward before we look outward. And I think it asks us to create spaces for the people you don't often hear from, whether it is in your space, whether it is in your work, whether it is in academia, whether it is in the social spaces you exist in. Find spaces and stand with people who don't have the opportunity to tell their stories. And so Sada goes around and asks, why certain groups of people are missing here? Who's missing? And where are they? You know, I get to work with beautiful organizations and communities, and when I don't see people of color or indigenous people or you know around the table or you know, marginalized community members, I asked them, where are they? Where is my brothers and sisters? What can we do to make sure this system or this place is more human? What can we do to promote representation? And so I think by celebrating those stories and the richness of those stories, we create spaces for stories to be the norm, to be everywhere, to be something we practice and tell and share with each other. And so I invite people to follow us, of course, and be part of our journey, to support us, to bring us into their spaces, but most importantly, to tell their own stories when they're ready.
1: Truly, from the bottom of my heart, I hope that we get partnered to bring more storytelling spaces, because I think what you just said about making space for those voices that are normally not heard, that is absolutely the mission that I'm on too. And even with this new book that I'll be publishing soon, that's actually, I've done some research and reading about the work of bell hooks, and that's what she talks about, right? Is how do you create that space for radical possibility? And that is by understanding that where we stand and the lens that we use to see might not be where someone else stands. And so inviting and creating spaces for those voices to share their stories is so important. And I feel so honored that I had the opportunity to meet you, Izzeddin, and to hear about the work that you do at Seda. And of course, that's only part of what you do. I know that you have many other hats that you wear as well. So I had two other questions for you. One is, how can people find out about you? And I'll make sure to include the links on in the show notes. Seda, and even your other the other work that you do as well. I'm happy to include that.
0: Thank you so much for your love and for your willingness to bring people to be in story with us. Of course, we are on Instagram at Sada.Echoes, and people can follow us and send us messages, tell us about their stories, collaborate with us, invite us to come and tell stories with them and in their communities. That's something I would be truly honored to be part of. You know, I take on other forms of story work. I mean, I'm often and trying to. In the academia world, trying to find ways to authentically tell stories in academic writing, in an academic, you know how that is. Sometimes you also have to go through a few walls before you're able to tell the story the way you want. Sometimes citations don't understand the smell of my grandmother's kitchen. And so I have to navigate that. And so I tell people in the academic world the best and the most beautiful thing that anyone can give to you is their story. And so I write in that way and from that way. And so just collaborating and inviting me and inviting Sara to be alongside people. I'm currently working on publishing a book, and so I wrote a small book about a children's book about my journey from Canada to Palestine. And so hopefully that becomes a reality soon, and then I can share it with the world. And I think what I'm trying to do through that story is to also invite people to one day come to Palestine. And see Palestine, and to for me to hold to host them and feed them and take care of them, and so I use writing as a way to remote voice, but also to create a space where people can

0: and eat with my family and community.
1: And congratulations on the book. I know,
0: thank you.
1: You know, I'm in the midst of the publishing, as I mentioned before. I know how much work it is to put a book out into the world. And do you have a name or a title yet for the book?
0: You know, we're working on that and still figuring out a few things. And maybe that's something we can have a conversation about, because I would love to use, you know, get some wisdom from you on some of the fronts that I'm navigating in this world, in this aspect. It's still brand new to me. I'm still answering questions. But there's lots of, it's a very interesting and beautiful learning experience.
1: It is. It truly is. Well, I do have one other question for you, which I ask all my guests, which is, if you could complete the sentence, I feel a sense of belonging when?
0: There's so many ways to answer that. I think I feel a sense of belonging when my kitchen is full. I think when people are gathered in my house, sitting on the floor, we eat on the floor, and they come and they eat, and my mom is feeding everybody and telling them about the food and telling them what it means and how she made it, and you know, how it's connected to Palestine and the Palestinian culture. And I think those gatherings, and I've had many of them, and continue to have many of those gatherings, I think that's where I feel most the sense of belonging, when I get to invite someone and take care of them.
1: I love it. It's, you know, every episode I learn something unique from every guest that shares their story, and I feel like I have the privilege of expanding my own sense of belonging every time. And just what you shared of when the kitchen is full, what can speak belonging more than that?
0: And I hope as soon you come to Winnipeg and join me in my kitchen, I would make you the most beautiful Palestinian food.
1: I would absolutely love that. And likewise, when you do visit Calgary.
0: Yes, very soon, hopefully.
1: Amazing. Thank you so much, Izzeddin, for being on Heart to Heart today.
0: Shukran. Thank you for having me. If I can leave you with anything, please to continue to sharing your stories with people and inviting people to eat with you. Shukran.
1: Shukran.
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3: 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I'm your host, Brando Larice. 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Today, we're going to be talking about the money behind the multi-unit real estate and part of development that most people never see, how a lender decides whether a project is actually financeable. We're joined by Andrew Germain, an associate analyst at the People's Group who works in commercial real estate finance, including CMHC insured lending, underwriting, and cash flow analysis. Before joining People's Group, Andrew worked at Green Birch Capital for over 3 years, where he started as an intern analyst and moved up to a senior analyst, completing over 60 CMHC mortgage applications. Andrew's also a Haskane alumni. Andrew and I represented University of Calgary together in Toronto at the York competition, and has since returned to the Westman Center case competition as a mentor. Thank you for that. And where his team took home the win. And yes, not just that, he owns his own business. Andrew, welcome to Real Talk. It's really good to finally get you behind the mic.
4: Brando, it's really amazing to be here. And really, this is very flattering. Thank you.
3: I would not want anyone else here, to be honest. And just for a little warm-up here, for the people who don't know you yet, What do you do at People's Group? I know you haven't been working there too long. I think just over 5 months now. What does like a normal day look for you?
4: Yeah. So a normal day for what I'm doing as an analyst, an associate analyst, is I'm working with brokers who are looking to submit their applications to CMHC. I'm working with our credit department as well to make sure that loans will get through once they've been approved. Part of what I do as well is a lot of due diligence on files. So going through files, picking apart, what are the rents? What are the expenses? Do these numbers make sense? That's a lot of what my in and out is. There's some clerical work as well. That's the less glamorous side of the job, but we'll stick to, but this is genuinely what I do on a normal day, is a lot of this number crunching and a lot of this kind of people forward talk, where I'm working with brokers in order to make sure that they can get submitted to CMHC and also get a mortgage approval through our credit department.
3: Thank you for sharing that. And I know when you say getting through, like getting the applications forward, there's a lot of documentation that comes with that. What are some of the most challenging, like, documentation for that? What are some of the things with like feasibility and what doesn't get loans granted or passed through CMHC?
4: Totally. I think you talk to anybody who works as a CMHC lender, and the most difficult document to collect is substantiation for people's personal net worth. A lot of the time, what we'll be seeing come through are screenshots of documents where it's very challenging to corroborate that you, Brando, have this much money in a bank account if it's just a screenshot on a phone. That's typically the most difficult thing to get and to go back through the process and collect from borrowers. But a lot of the things that we'll do as well on the back end is, and you mentioned this feasibility, is we'll go through and test and verify that the projects that we're looking at are conforming with CMHC metrics. So for those who don't know, when you're doing a CMHC multifamily mortgage, there are certain underwriting benchmarks that CMHC uses as part of their expenses to determine what your total net operating income at the end of the year is before your mortgage. Those might include things, items such as repairs and maintenance, caretaker, management fees. And so looking at that, verifying that, number one, the numbers that the broker or that the borrower has put forward to us make sense, but also making sure that they are in line with what CMHC is also looking for. One example as well is if you're working with a CMHC file and you see a repairs and maintenance for, say, a 6-unit building that's $40,000, $50,000, $60,000 in 1 year, you'll want to ask and you want to dive into a little bit, why is each unit consuming $10,000 a year when CMHC themselves expect a unit to take up about $900, maybe $1,000 a year in repairs and maintenance. So it's a lot of taking that step back, acknowledging that there are benchmarks and acknowledging that each building is individual and unique, but then taking, like I said, that step back and understanding the picture as a whole. Why is there $10,000 per unit? And that's a big part of kind of where I'm stepping in as well, and working with our brokers and with our lender, with our borrowers and brokers, to make sure that CMHC is going to be on side with issuing the certificate of insurance, but then also our credit department.
3: Okay, and when you're talking about the numbers there, like, so if the developer or the builder or whoever's applying to this loan is getting a little bit different numbers than you guys, do they kind of give you a little bit of an explanation? Why is that? If they see something that you are seeing, like, how do you guys come together if you're getting different numbers?
4: That's a great question. One of the biggest things is there are documents of truth that you'll look at. Within CMHC, what you're going to be seeing is CMHC will ultimately rely on your property tax, insurance, and utility bills from the last year. So those are grounded truth documents that you're going to be looking at. So when you're working with a developer, a broker, a borrower of some type, and they're putting together their information, they're going to have that exact same information as you. Generally, where I find the biggest delta, the biggest difference in our underwriting is in the repairs and maintenance, which is the line item I mentioned earlier, right? The repairs and maintenance, that is generally, especially with older buildings, what tends to strike the largest gap, where older buildings require more repairs and maintenance. And so CMHC will want to actually use the actuals of your repairs and maintenance rather than their forecast if the actuals are higher. Because CMHC doesn't want to face the risk that, oh, this building consumes $2,000 a unit per year on repairs and maintenance. Why would we underwrite that at $1,000 or $900 a year?
3: Yeah, that makes sense. And because we're talking about so much about CMHC, if people who don't know. Would you be able to explain a little bit about what CMHC is and maybe some of their loans that they do have, and kind of how does that affect the average day Calgarian or the average day person?
4: Yeah, it's a great question. So CMHC actually started as a way for soldiers to be able to get housing during, I believe it was World War I. It's since evolved into this first of its really kind program in the world, or a very unique program in the world, where the government is basically insuring, on one hand, they are insuring for-profit banks' mortgages. And so what that means is when I'm looking at a loan, or if you're going to buy, say, your first house or a house above 80% leverage, so that means if your house is $1 million, if you are getting more than $800,000 of loan, so more than 80% of the value as a loan, you're going to have your loan insured. CMHC will do insurance for a lot of the residential space, but there are a couple other insurers. CMHC exclusively will insure the multifamily space. And so what they're doing is they're assuring that if the mortgage goes into default, the lender will be able to be made whole. So this is not necessarily a protection for the individual person. This is more a protection for the lenders, but that also allows lenders to offer lower interest rates. And in exchange for that, you'll generally pay a premium on your mortgage, which is just bundled in right at the very beginning. You pay that down as part of your principal, and then you start paying into the actual principal of the house that you own. So that's a lot of what CMHC does. There's also, and you alluded to it as well, mortgages that CMHC will do. So the one hand, and where I do most of my work, is through CMHC insured mortgages. So us, People's Trust, will issue a mortgage, and CMHC puts their name behind it and says, if ABC Alberta co-lender or borrower defaults on their mortgage, we will make People's Group whole again. We will pay you back the mortgage. What CMHC also does is they do direct lending to clients and to borrowers. Those are more specialized and niche programs. Some programs involve getting a certain number of points. The MLI Select program is a insurable program where you can get points, and it's very well known in the multifamily space. But there's other programs such as the Apartment Loan Construction Program, where CMHC will lend directly to an individual developer.
3: Yeah, and like with the MLI Select program, I know the developer can get like certain points and could benefit, like give them more incentives with the loan or help them get accepted as if they do, you know, accessible units or promise a certain amount of affordability percentage-wise. Do you find that with the affordability commitment, is there a big difference between an MLI, like what MLI Select or CMHC Construction Apartment Loan Program or CMHC considers affordable versus the average person?
4: Yeah, it's, I think, a topic that CMHC, and I've heard this a lot throughout my very short career. I've only been in commercial real estate for about 3 and a bit years now. But this is something that I've heard come up again and again and again, is for there's kind of two sides to this battle. There's the one side where in Calgary, for example, your affordable rent is, I think, $1,665 a month. Or that's, I'm mixing up Edmonton and Calgary, but one of the two municipalities is $1,662 a month, and the other one's right around $1,700 a month. And when you look at a lot of the units that are being built using that affordability, what you'll see is if you're building townhouse properties, a lot of it's basement suites, maybe one bedrooms, maybe two bedrooms, that are going to be a little bit smaller and a little bit more challenging to fit a family who needs an affordable unit into. And so there's that side of the story where you see a lot of these affordable rents are being designated for smaller units, especially in Alberta, because that's where we see a lot of these higher median rents are in Alberta. Alberta, as well as the territories, because of the nature of where they are, people make more money. And because they make more money, what happens is the average rent, the average 30% of the median renter's income increases. And so I'll touch base really quickly on that. So the way that CMHC determines what is an affordable rent for the purposes of MLI Select, because it differs between programs that you go with, in the MLI Select program, the affordable rent for a municipality is, and it's generally for major municipalities only, is 30% of the median renter income. The numbers that CMHC are currently using are from 2019. So this is presenting another side of the story that's a little bit challenging, right? Because CMHC says, looks at Calgary and says, you know, almost $1,700 or just over $1,700 is, you know, like that is an affordable rent. But if we flash forward 7 years now, looking at the inflation that came through COVID, looking at the increases in revenue, the increases in salaries that happened, especially as a lot of people moved over here from Toronto, from Vancouver, who are looking to save a little bit of money. Maybe they, or they probably have higher salaries than what your average Albertan might make. And that's just speculation there, but absolutely the Albertan average median renter income in Calgary and in Edmonton has definitely increased. And so CMHC really wants to walk that space there where, you know, things are affordable, but we're also keeping things modern and in the present.
3: Yeah. And with that, I did know you said a little bit about like more of the affordable units are usually the smaller units, the what, one or two bedrooms.
4: Mm-hmm.
3: Why don't we have more like multifamily units or bigger units to be considered the affordable units? Like with that, you know, if we have more affordable units that are one or two bedrooms, you know, there's going to be so many one and two bedrooms, and then there's only going to be a limited amount of multifamily units where like families and bigger like or bigger households could live in. And has that affected anything?
4: A lot of the reason why developers and borrowers choose to make the smaller units the affordable units is because that's what ultimately drives, in the end, the most revenue out to the developer. You have to remember, in 99% of instances, almost 100%, when you're dealing with a developer, you're dealing with a for-profit developer. And so if there's incentives to maximize your loan amount and to maximize your overall return to your bottom line, a for-profit developer, it only makes sense for them to designate the smallest or the least profitable units to being the affordable units, which doesn't necessarily address the affordability crisis that, you know, we really had a couple of years ago and what I'm still seeing a little bit now, even though rents are stabilizing. But I will make one quick point here, in that actually really the CMHC program has helped within Alberta bringing at least some rents to be more affordable inadvertently. By, if you look at the townhouse development in Calgary and in Edmonton, there are enormous amounts of townhouses with basement suites coming online. And so the basement suites are being developed, and some of them, 25% of your basement units are rented out as the affordable units. But because of the sheer number of townhouse, three-bedroom townhouse units coming onto the market as well, that's also starting to stabilize. And we may see, I speculate that we'll see rents come down a little bit further as the rest of the units that are under construction right now continue to be delivered through 2026 and into 2027. And developers and borrowers, renters all reassess where are we at right now within the Calgary renting economy and what makes sense. Does it make sense to move into a three-bedroom townhouse where there's already thousands of them? Or do I want to move into, say, another type of unit? But that's also inadvertently now driving down rent prices by making the basement units affordable.
3: Yeah, no, that's a really good point. And we're kind of like a great reset here.
4: Mm-hmm.
3: Because everything's going down. We do need some time, seems like, to kind of reassess everything, see where we're going due to the prices all going down. And I know there's been some changes with the MLI Select program. We can get into that in a bit here. Mm-hmm. Have you seen like a big difference with the amount of applications coming through, like more housing trying to come through now that like things are like just rents are going down, or has that changed anything?
4: Yeah, that's a fantastic question, honestly. And what I've seen a lot of right now is I'm still seeing a lot of construction happening and a lot of construction being financed through People's Trust, as well as other lenders. So construction, interestingly, actually hasn't slowed down as much as I thought it would coming into these more overbuilt times. But a lot of the reason that these I suspect these developers are still building is that it still makes sense on the pro forma. And I suspect that they're also doing sensitivity analyses on the back end, especially your larger developers, to complete these projects. But one other thing that I will mention too is you might see a lot of a construction going on around Calgary and what looks to be your typical condo build or your typical rental building going up, a luxury rental. Some of these buildings are being transitioned from rentals into for sale condominiums just because of the market change. I don't have an example off the top of my head, unfortunately, but I have heard that around anecdotally around the city that that has happened, at least with one of the towers that's being built up in the Beltline. But we're seeing that with how many buildings and how many luxury rentals are coming online, there are this oversupply that needs to be compensated by switching the product to a different type.
3: Okay, thank you very much for sharing that. I did want to get into the other part, which is with the CMHC MLI Select program. They did increase the fees or the insurer rate. That fee that the developer and the builder has to pay, that could be, you know, them eating up costs. It could be, you know, transferred over to the buyer or the tenant. Has that also affected projects? Has it removed some of the crappy projects and pushed some of the better projects out? Or how's that changed?
4: Yeah, that's a great question. I really think that a lot of the projects that maybe were on the fringe were the projects that were taken out by this premium increase that happened last July. What we saw was on, say, your absolute best case scenario for your MLI Select, which is 100 points total, so that gets you 50 years of amortization, is premiums went from about 2.4% to about 5.8%. So we saw nearly a 100% increase in the best case scenario for your 100 points. Where good projects are poised to kind of come out on top here is that this is amortized over your entire term of the loan. So if you have a 50-year amortization, say you might have a $20,000 to maybe $200,000 premium, depending on how big your building is, $200,000 plus. And so that's amortized, though, over the course of your entire loan. So you have 50 years to pay it off. So it doesn't make too much of a difference. It just impacts really more on the front end. When do you start digging into the principal repayment of your loan? And so that can become really important on your cash flow analyses down the line.
3: Okay, thank you. And we were talking a lot about loans, and I did want to ask a few questions for, I guess, the students or the people who are interested or just curious is how did you get into the real estate industry? You know, did it start in your undergrad? Kind of how did that start? What is your interest in real estate? And I'll ask some questions after. I'm kind of getting a little bit too ahead of myself, but I'll kind of let you share your story there.
4: Yeah. So my original drop into real estate, I actually joined the university. I went 3 years without picking a major, really confused. I didn't know what I wanted to take. I eventually landed on risk management and insurance, of all things. And this was maybe in my fourth year, I took a real estate class, absolutely fell in love with the content. It was a bit too late to change my major at that point, but continued going on. And I found this fantastic platform, and I'll plug this here. It's called Venture for Canada. It's it is a place for students to get internships for small businesses, smaller businesses or startups that are looking for basically part government funded ways to bring in young talent. And so that was how I initially got into real estate, was using that program. And I started off as a intern analyst at Green Birch Capital. So I'd applied online, got the position, and that was my initial dive into the real estate world. And as I got a chance to do that, work through a little bit of the analysis, work through a little bit of the people management, I really found that I enjoyed being out on the public facing side of it. I enjoy doing numbers. I enjoy calculating things in the spreadsheet, but talking with people is such a fun time for me. And so that's really where I learned and got my feet settled on the ground there, was using just the internship as the jumping point.
3: Yeah. And you're saying the people, talking to the people, it's very much people's industry, talking to people. There's so many people, mm-hmm. like with per project basis, there's so many different people that are involved with it, so many different fields, you know, architects, mm-hmm. accountants, developers, contractors, everything. What kind of do you think is what stands out in real estate compared to what you're like with risk management kind of before regarding like the people and kind of, I guess, the general industry?
4: Yeah, the thing I really love about real estate, there's two things. Number one is the tangibility of what I'm working with. I can walk down the block, for example, and say, I was a part of this particular construction project, or drive to one of the remote communities in Calgary and just say, hey, I helped finance this project, which is really meaningful for me to be able to see the physical accomplishments of what I've done. It's how I really find that I like to thrive. And so with risk management and insurance, you see a little bit less of that. You're dealing a lot more with the hypotheticals, with the numbers, right? Rather than saying, I want to put up a building. And also the scale of it too. I really enjoy, this is going to sound really weird, but I love big things. I love trains, like airplanes, like all that sort of stuff. So getting a chance to work on multifamily property, something actually tangible that we're building, is just something that really gets me out of bed in the morning. And it's so much fun.
3: That's amazing. You got to do what you love.
4: Exactly.
3: I believe that. And I mean, you know, you can get into things that, you know, there's going to be parts that you don't like so much.
4: Mm-hmm.
3: And you know what? Talking about that, is there anything you don't like so much part of your job?
4: Tasks? This is where I ask my employer to tune out.
3: Yeah.
4: No, it's a lot of the toughest part of the job is making sure that you are communicating everything exactly correctly and being organized. So one, communication management, especially if you kind of come from a spot where you're all over the place, I find I am. So kind of streamlining myself to do communications in a straightforward way was a little bit of a challenge when I first started in the industry, but now I've gotten a lot more proficient at it. But one of the things that's still challenging about that is, and I think you'll find this with every job, is having to deliver the bad news. CMHC declined an application. Our credit department declined an application. So now you have to go back and you have to defend your side of the story to somebody who is to a broker or a borrower or a developer who wants to get this through. They've spent their time, they've spent their money, they're deep into this now, and you're coming in, say, after the certificate has been applied for, or after you've even gotten your certificate, and saying, listen, we're not going to be able to give you your money. That's a very challenging part of the conversation that we have, and the most difficult part of the job, I would have to say, at this point in time for me.
3: Yeah, that sounds pretty difficult, especially talking to people that have spent so much time and money in projects, just to tell them that, you know, you can't get them their money. But I was wondering too, because you not too long ago, you were talking about a little bit calculations and being mathematical. What part of that, of your job, other than, you know, talking to people and running all your calculations, is there anything else that depends on your own judgment and understanding the real estate itself?
4: A lot of what you're doing as an analyst is a little bit of judgment here, a little bit of judgment there. Ultimately, underwriting comes down to, and our head of lending has mentioned this a couple of times on our internal calls, where, you know, underwriting is a little bit more of an art than a science. You have to understand when to be using certain benchmarks, and all of these just different ways that the numbers could change, how past performance could impact future performance. That's really an important part to focus on.
3: Okay. And I'm going all over the place here, but for a student who wants to enter the commercial real estate finance, what are some good technical skills and soft skills that they should kind of develop first, or that is very important kind of for the real estate commercial finance area there?
4: Yeah, technical skills, you're going to want to be good with Excel. You don't have to be an absolute Excel wizard. And one of the things that I really like about real estate is it is relatively accessible compared to some of the other, I'll say, larger majors, when you're talking like your finance majors, your accounting majors, it's a lot more accessible on the math side of things. Figuring out, say, what your debt service ratio is. So if you're going into a real estate position, really the biggest thing you're going to want to know is, how do you calculate your net operating income? How do you calculate the value of a building, if you're doing multifamily at least? How to calculate the value of a building using capitalization rates. And then it just becomes a lot more of doing repeated sessions of that to kind of understand, when do I want to use higher rents versus lower rents? Or what kind of rents on, say, if you're doing a market search, if you're looking on Rent Faster, which of these rents should I be using? And that's a huge part of it. But when we're talking about soft skills, a lot of what you want to develop is a lot of communication and being able to be a strong communicator with somebody else. That doesn't necessarily mean removing all your filler words, but it just means being able to look at somebody and be able to have, number one, just a conversation with them. As much as I sound a little bit extroverted, I used to be quite an introvert, kind of right through my intro to university years. And so getting into the job, that was one skill I had to learn quite a bit of, was getting to put myself out there and really expressing myself. So that's one thing. And then the other thing is just being able to be communicative. And I mentioned this earlier. And one of the things I've actually said on another podcast was making sure, as a soft skill, making sure that you're able to keep yourself organized. It is of the utmost importance that you stay organized in this industry, because so much happens and there's so many files going through your desk at the same time that it can be really easy to forget a detail, lose an email. And so having everything jotted down and working on the soft skill of how do I organize myself is extremely important. I am more than happy to come back, Brando, if you want me to come back in and do a deep dive on this multifamily underwriting. But one of the things that I'll just take a second here, if you don't mind. One of the things that I found is extremely helpful, especially for students when they're first looking to get into, you know, any industry, is going out for coffee chats. And one of the things that I really find very helpful is finding people who are open to do coffee chats. So if you're a listener and you're looking to break into the real estate industry, or you're a regular Calgarian and, you know, you're looking for some more information, I'm always happy to drop a line, have a chat, 15, 30 minutes, whatever is up to you. You can reach me at Andrew G, A-N-D-R-E-W, G as in Jermaine, at peoplesgroup.com. So that's Andrew G at peoplesgroup.com. If you'd like to have a quick discussion with me about real estate or really anything within the market.
3: Thank you very much, Andrew. And to everyone that's tuning in, thanks for listening to Reese's Real Talk on CJSW. If there's a Calgary topic you'd like us to cover or a guest you'd like us to hear from, we'd love to hear from you. Until next time, get out, explore the city, ask questions, stay curious. I'm Brando Larice, and this has been Reese's Real Talk on CJSW.
5: Hello, everyone, and welcome back to Connections, the podcast where we get to know new people. My name is Michael, and this is my communication device called an accent. In today's episode, we welcome Nandan Nair, a dancer from the NGX Northern Groovers Experience, who will talk to us about her fantastic art. We are so happy to have you here.
6: Hi, Michael. Nice to meet you. I'm very excited to be here. And I'm doing very great.
5: How are you today?
6: I'm doing good. I had a good day. And now I'm with you and I'm feeling more alive and excited to do this.
5: That's fantastic. All right, then. Let's begin.
6: Awesome.
5: What kind of music do you like to dance to?
6: That's a great question. So I've always been in love with the style of music called Kutta. It is from a very southern part of India. Yeah, that's a style of song that I've always felt connected with. So that's the song, or that's the music kind of music that I love to dance on.
5: Interesting. Where did you learn to dance, and what inspired you to start?
6: I've never learned to dance like by going to classes, or nobody actually taught me like a teacher. I never had a teacher, but having a teacher is something special. And but I've never had an opportunity to learn it from someone, and I go with freestyle. So I've learned it mostly from my sister, and she's the one who has inspired me to, you know, start dancing. Because since I was a kid, I used to see her dance in front of me. She used to be in every program, cultural fest in her university, annual day functions. So she was the biggest inspiration for me to start dancing.
5: That's fantastic. So my sister Jenny, big, big, big part in my life.
6: That's so awesome. It's very similar to my experience too. I'm very connected with my sister, very close to her, and yeah, that's really great.
5: Yes. What motivates you to become a dancer?
6: So again, I think the first answer would be like, I was surrounded with a group of dancers. Mm-hmm. They were part of my sister's team. So as a kid, it was like practices every weekend at my home. So when I used to see them, I was like, oh, wow, that's so great. And
5: yes,
6: yeah, the first few steps I've learned entire life, the first few steps was taught by my sister. And yeah, the biggest motivation was her. Yeah.
5: That's fantastic. How is a day in a dancer's life? Do you have a daily routine?
6: Sometimes, I would not say daily routine, because we do not have practice sessions every day. But surely during the weekends, or we have set a schedule, 1 or 2 days in a week. That's how it looks like for the practice sessions. But also, I do practice every day, but that's on my own. I come back home from my work, take a pause, and taking a pause, I mean, a break for me is dancing. So yes, I do practice every day, but it doesn't feel like practice, or it doesn't feel like a fixed schedule for me. Dancing is fun, knowing myself and fun.
5: Yes, that's fantastic. How many hours do you practice?
6: So our practice sessions, which I told you before, like for 2 or 3 days in a week, that would be like 2 hours, or sometimes more than 2 hours, depending on, you know, how close the programs are. So, but my daily practice routines are like 1 hour or 1.5 hour, or it depends upon how much free time I have.
5: Yes. I understand you were born in India. When did you move to Canada? And what has motivated you to continue practicing your traditional dances?
6: It wasn't the same when I just moved to Canada. I moved in 2022, September, and I moved for studies. So at first, I was so focused on my studies and finding a job, working. It was hard to kind of give some time to myself. And I almost felt like I lost it. I lost dance in me, and I'm not dancing anymore. I thought that I'd have lost it in myself, but once I made the decision to move to Alberta, to Calgary, again, my sister has a big, big role in getting me back to my, my, you know, one of the best part of my life is dancing. So getting me back to it was, again, my sister's magic. So she had organized this program, and she wanted me to be a part of it. And I was like, no, I'll just stay, you know, in between the audience, we'll cheer for you. And she was like, no, you should be performing with us. And that was the first time after 2 years of studies, I'm dancing again. And it felt like, oh, wow, I'm coming back to my life. Like, you know, it felt great.
5: Yes. Have you performed here in Calgary? If so, how do you feel when you are on stage?
6: Oh, yes, that was, I remember. My first performance in Calgary was, again, like, as I told you before, my sister was organizing this program, and I was a part of it, without me knowing of it at first. But she let me choreograph a portion of the dance program, which was a very first time for me doing that, and I loved it. I felt like I was, so dance is like an entertainment, right? I felt like I was entertaining myself. It was a huge, huge realization, understanding. It felt really great. It was awesome.
5: That's fantastic. Do you have any upcoming performances?
6: Oh, yes. We have a huge, huge one that's upcoming. It's on May 22nd. So apparently we have got selected for the World of Dance audition. And we're very excited. We're practicing. We're getting there. And it's something big and new to all of us in my dance team.
5: Congratulations.
6: Thank you so much, Michael. I'd like to give you more details. The audition is taking place in Edmonton. We haven't got much details of the venue, but I would surely want to invite you all. If you could join me, that would be the greatest motivation I could ever receive.
5: Yes.
6: Awesome.
5: Why do you think dancing is important for an individual's life?
6: That's actually a great question. I've always been wanting to talk about it. I know there's two sides, like a bunch of people who believe that dance is not for everyone. But I am the one who likes to believe the other side of it. I think that anybody can dance. Dance is in yourself. It's like movements, and it's like, again, it's entertaining yourself. It comes on its own. You doesn't have to be a professional. It's just dancing. It's just having fun with yourself. And I think when it comes to you, I feel like each and every cell in your body will be like having fun, jumping. It's that feeling for me when you're dancing.
5: You watching Dancing with the Stars?
6: No, I haven't watched Dancing with My Stars yet. So that's on my bucket list from today. I would want to watch it. But could you explain what the show looks like?
5: Yes. Some dancers, they are good and bad dancers, and they have fun. Judges' scores.
6: I would like to watch it.
5: Do you have any recommendations for someone out there deciding to become a dancer?
6: So I feel like the moment I, you know, lost the me being very conscious on, oh, if I'm getting it right, am I looking good on the stage? Oh, will I get it wrong? Will I forget the steps? Like, when I got all that thoughts out of my mind, that's when I actually started dancing on the stage. So that would be the biggest recommendation that I would give someone who is who want to dance on stage, and just believe in yourself and be confident, be happy, have fun. Even if you forget your steps, it's fine. Just do whatever you want. Just be happy. Just have fun. Yeah, that's what I would want to say.
5: Yes. Thank you very much for helping me out with this interview.
6: I really, really had fun. I just cannot express how much of fun I had with this interview. This is my first time ever giving an interview. And I think we smashed it. Wow, it was awesome. It was a wonderful experience. Thank you so much for having me.
5: Thank you. This has been fantastic. Thanks for joining us on this episode of Connections, the podcast where we get to know new people. A big thank you to our guests for sharing their story, and to you for listening.

0: Hey, everybody. Welcome to Movie Night with Sif. And boy, do we have a special episode for you here today on CJSW 90.9 radio or wherever you're getting your podcasts. We have filmmaker Amy Wang, and we are talking about her debut feature film Slanted, which premiered at South by Southwest in 2025 and had its Canadian premiere at SIFF. So we were overjoyed to catch up with Amy. She's a wonderful interview, and Slanted is a wonderful movie, and you can watch it absolutely today, anytime from today. Stream the film. It's on Paramount Plus. Go check it out. Jocelyn and I got to talk to her from her home in Los Angeles. Here it is. Enjoy. Well, thank you so much for hopping on with us. This is really awesome. We both saw movies. I saw it here during our festival with my wife. We both loved it. And you watched it before and today.
1: Before and today. I rewatched it this morning. It was great. I loved rewatching. I was like, yes, I do. I love this movie. I'm so glad you watched it.
0: It was my wife's favorite movie at the festival.
2: Oh, my God. That's so sweet. Thank you so much.
0: It was the first
2: one
0: we got
2: to
0: catch together
2: through
0: the whole thing. Yeah, no, it was awesome to have you.
2: Yeah, and it was such a great festival too, can I just say as well.
0: Yeah, did you have fun?
2: I had so much fun, yes.
0: Well, we're so glad you
2: did. Yeah, we caught a couple of sessions of other films. I think we saw, I can't remember. Yeah, I can't remember now. It's all a blur. I feel like all the festivals, it just blurs into one. But I love Calgary as a city. Who was it who was telling me Calgary's like the Texas of Canada?
0: Yeah.
2: I know that's accurate.
0: Yeah, it's like Edmonton to our north would be kind of like the huge, maybe like the Dallas, and we'd kind of be like the, I don't know, like the Austin area.
2: Right.
0: But after a whole bunch of the tech wealth came in, so we still have that strain of weird reactionary. So
2: yeah,
0: we're a lot like Denver. Yeah. But the topography is a lot like Denver. Like, we're really high up in the air. So, like, Denver and us are very similar.
2: Interesting.
0: But, okay, so you're in L.A. You made an amazing movie. Let's go back kind of to the beginning when you moved to Australia. Tell us about how you got to Australia and how you got into filmmaking.
2: Yeah. Okay, way back. So, I was born in China. And I immigrated to Australia when I was 7. Didn't know a word of English. Like, I remember being on the plane, like, practicing ABC, was bombarded by the Australian-ness of everything, and, had to learn the language very quickly, and, watch a lot of Simpsons, I feel like, in my youth to learn the language. Yeah. I feel like to this day there are still pop culture references that have slipped my life. If it wasn't on The Simpsons, like, I won't know. So I grew up in Sydney, in the suburbs, and neither of my parents were in the film industry. Neither of them watched movies. I'm an only child, and I lived really far away from my high school, because my high school was a high school where you had to take a test, and, like, if you get in, you can, go to this this special high school that's, like, further away. And I, take, like, an hour for me to travel every day there and back. So I live pretty far away from a lot of my friends. So I spent a lot of time on my own. And I feel like that's how, like, movies and TV kind of, came into my life. And one of my first jobs in high school was, also high school in Australia is year 7 to year 12. So we don't have middle school.
0: Okay, yeah.
2: Yeah. So one of my first jobs was at Blockbuster Video, and it was still around.
0: Hey, me too.
2: such a great job. Right, you get, like, free rentals. I think I got, like, 8 free rentals a week. I worked with a couple of, like, older people, so they were, like, getting me to watch, like, Cronenberg and crazy movies. Like, I watched Cannibal Holocaust when I was way too young.
0: That's so funny.
1: Oh my God, that's insane, Amy.
2: I know. It still scars me for life. It's a very...
0: I worked with, all he wanted me to watch was The Last Samurai, which he thought was the pinnacle of American film.
2: That's a very strange movie to fixate on.
3: Yes.
2: Yeah, I don't think I've ever seen it, but not the Pinnacle.
3: It's weird.
2: Yeah. So I, you know, kind of in my early teens, really got into those styles of films. And I remembered I was around 14, 15. I watched Fight Club for the first time. And I remembered watching it, running into the kitchen when my parents were cooking, and was just like, this is what I want to do. I want to make somebody feel how that movie just made me feel. Which was, I felt like it had something really, you know, politically interesting to say, right, about consumerism. It was so dark, it was so funny, it was so entertaining and surprising, and just all those feelings. I just remembered I'd never felt that way, and I wanted to share that feeling with other people. So kind of from then onwards, I feel like it's such a film school answer, like the Fight Club, you know, of like our generation, but...
3: It was a perfect high school, oh God, this yes. is something new movie.
2: Yes, totally, totally. Yeah.
3: And my favorite rom-com.
2: Hey. Never heard somebody call it that, but yeah, I can see it.
3: It's a love triangle.
2: I can see it. Yes, it is. It is, very much so. So, you know, after that film, I kind of, yeah, like, you know, started, I can't remember, like, my dad got me a shitty handycam, like a Sony handycam, for me to start shooting things on. And I remember downloading Sony Vegas. I think that was before Final Cut. I don't even remember. Yeah. I think it was that and Premiere, right? I had Premiere and I had, Sony Vegas, and then yeah, I just started making stupid short films with my friends. I made, like, you know, my friends in high school dress up as aliens, you know, to like just make stupid shorts. And then I decided I want to be a filmmaker, went to university and did psychology and filmmaking as kind of a double major in Sydney. And then I worked in reality TV for a couple of years.
3: Amazing.
2: Right out of, yeah, not amazing. it was soul sucking. It was horrible.
3: Now, the Australian Married at First Sight and the hit Netflix series Instant Hotel are two stalwart examples of the Australian filmmaking industry that I defend with my life.
2: Okay, that's fair. I've never seen either. I haven't even heard of the second one. What's the second one you said? The hotel one?
3: Instant Hotel should be the most boring television show ever made. It's about people making Airbnbs out of their homes. And then a group of people who do that are invited to check out each other's Airbnbs. And whatever genius casting producers were working on that found the most interesting Australians to ever be born. And come into direct conflict with each other. It is somehow riveting.
2: Yeah. Hey, you sold me.
3: Small business tyrants losing their minds at each other. It's incredible.
2: Wow, man. Yeah. Okay,
3: the first
2: two
3: seasons, third season loses.
2: Okay. Got it. but I wasn't working on those. I feel like those would be more fun. I was working on like a lot of

0: yeah, and I did that for a couple of years. That was my first job out of university. And I, you know, wanted to, like, really just wanted to quit and die. So I pretty much, you know, I remember one weekend I was just like, this isn't what I wanted. This isn't why I went to university, and this isn't what I want to do with my life. And I've always, you know, been curious about America. I did exchange when I was in university to San Francisco for 6 months, and I loved it. Yeah, so, you know, I had like a little taste of it, and I was like, let's fuck it, you know, let's just try to go to LA, you know, like I feel like I was young enough and, you know, didn't have too many things holding me down, and quit my job and, you know, moved out to LA to go to AFI. I got into AFI and just randomly, yeah. Because I knew, I didn't know a single person in LA, and I knew if I was gonna have any sort of, I don't know, like core friendship group or leg up, I needed to go through a film school and gain that kind of support system. And I'm really glad I did, because I, you know, made my lifelong friends there and collaborators, and you know, I've been here since. Yes, that is my origin story.
1: That's a great origin story. That's, I mean, you cross more oceans than us. That's cool.
2: So, when you were at the American Film Institute, you made your thesis film, Unnatural. Can you tell us about the experience of making that, like, final year film?
0: Yeah. It was actually very traumatic making that. I mean, I feel like everybody has like a love-hate relationship with film school. I don't know if either of you went to film school, but, it's a lot of rules. I think what I really love was you have 2 years, 2.5 years to really dedicate to filmmaking and the craft, right? And you're making great friendships, along the way. But, like with my thesis, for example, Unnatural, it was about an 18-year-old pedophile. So comedy. I'm kidding. It's not. It was very, very dark, very serious. And AFI goes through like a green light kind of like a studio system where all the directors have to, you know, or if you're working with the writers say they submit the short script, and then the school decides whether or not this is good enough or whether or not you are allowed to make it. And when I submitted my script, it was redlit. So they were like, you cannot make this. It's too controversial. You're not allowed. And I was like, well, this is what I want to make. My whole team is behind it. I want to make this. And we went through a whole thing. There was nothing they could do. we made it, you know, and they let us make it, obviously. But it just things like that where it felt like, why, you know, like what's the point? You know, we're paying money to be here. I want to be able to kind of, you know, write and direct what stories I want to do. You know, whatever stories that speak to me. Obviously, I'm sure I will be allowed to do like porn or anything, but like, you know, within the confines of what makes a short film. And you know, the process, so that was kind of like a, you know, a tough start, but the making of the film itself was, you know, pretty smooth. And we, yeah, made the film in 6 days, I think. Went through everything, all the different steps, and, you know, it premiered at Clermont-Ferrand, which was really great, in France. And, you know, I got to go, and that was really fun. And, you know, it really opened a lot of doors for me. Got me a manager, which was really important, and that kind of

0: started and snowballed my career.
1: And then with your controversial past now behind you, you can move on to lighter subjects like racial relations.
0: Exactly. Exactly. Yeah. Very light topics.
1: So, making the jump from shorts to features, what was the steepest learning curve? What was the hardest thing to wrap your head around?
0: Yeah, well, a section that I haven't talked about was, so when I was at AFI, in my second year at AFI, one of my favorite teachers, Rob Sparrow, he brought in a guy who had graduated a few years ahead of us. And he basically brought him in to like give us a wake-up call, because I think all of us, you know, going to film school, we're all like, I'm gonna make a feature right out of film school and win Sundance and be the next Darren Aronofsky. That's like every single film student's dream, right? And this guy came in who had graduated for years, you know, before me, and he was like, if you don't come from money, if you don't have a famous uncle or a dad, you need to learn how to write, because that's the only way you're going to be able to make any money in the next 5 to 10 years. And if you don't want to spend the next 5 years being an assistant at CAA or working at a Starbucks, learn how to write. So I really took that to heart. I really felt like he was talking about me, because I did not have either. I remember that summer in second year, I read every single fucking, you know, screenwriting book I could get my hands on. I wrote a bunch of really bad scripts, but one of them ended up being a script about Wendy Dane Murdoch, which is she's Rupert Murdoch's ex-wife. And that got on the blacklist in 2018, I think. And that kind of kickstarted my writing career. So I really thank, my teacher, that guy, for kind of, you know, getting me into shape. And it's kind of been the truth. Like, I got to make my first feature. So I graduated AFI 2018, and I shot Slanted in 2024. Right, yeah, 2024. So it took 6 years. And, you know, even though I came up with the idea in 2021, 2022, I can't remember. I think 2021. You know, it takes time. And, you know, in between, after I graduated, I sold scripts to Paramount, to Netflix. I wrote on 2 TV shows for Netflix. I did a bunch of rewrites for, you know, some pretty big movies, including Crazy Rich Asians 2. And, you know, there was a really cool superhero movie that Warner Brothers was going to make with Donald Glover that I was writing. And, you know, like some really cool projects, and made a bit of money and you know, was able to live and survive in LA while I wrote my feature debut. So that's kind of how I managed to, escape going through the, like, whatever assistant kind of, you know, route.
1: So while you're carving out this career, you're coming up with the concept for Slanted. What were kind of the seeds?
0: So that came about when I was on a walk. And I remembered during that walk, my phone buzzed, and I read a newspaper article about a shooting that had just happened in Atlanta, in Georgia. And the shooting was, it happened at a Chinese American spa, and a bunch of Asian American women were killed. And at the time, it was, you know, thought to be racially motivated, and I just felt very shocked. And for the first time, and it was during COVID, so there was a lot of anti-Chinese rhetoric from, you know, the government and just in general. And it just really shocked me and freaked me out. And for the first time since I had moved to America, I felt kind of afraid. And I just had a lot of emotions, and I wanted to get those emotions out in some way. And it also made me think about when I was a teenager growing up in Sydney, And, you know, I think Australia's got a very complicated history. You know, we don't have a lot of, we have a lot of immigrants from Southeast Asia and Asia in general because of the proximity. So, you know, during the 90s, during the 2000s, there was a lot of racism against Asian people in particular. And so, you know, and me being an immigrant, I, as a teenager, I would wake up often and just think, man, wouldn't life just be easier if I was white? You know, like, just in general, just be easier. I wouldn't have to feel whatever I was feeling. I wouldn't have to deal with whatever I was dealing with. So, you know, the concept of slanted really kind of came from that and kind of grew into, okay, so if I did make a film about a girl who got a dream, you know, and actually turned white, what would that look like? And what would be the nightmare that waited for her on the other side? And because of, I think, my sensibilities, like, the body horror kind of just came, you know, that's been asked a lot of, like, how did I kind of blend the two tones? And I think the comedy came because I was like, this premise is so absurd. So it just, you know, it in itself lent itself to being something that was satirical, you know, just the concept. And then the body horror just, I don't know, it was just like, is this makes sense, you know? She can't get what she, I mean, she gets what she wants, but she doesn't really get what she wants. That can't happen. So then what does that look like? And how does that manifest visually into the story?
2: Sorry. Oh, I was just going to say, one of the things, so I watched, like I said earlier, I watched the film for the second time this morning. And one of the things I noticed were so many details in the production design that yeah. kind of like helped bring like the themes to life and like what you were trying to say. How did, and one of them that I particularly thought was hilarious is close to the end when she's at her friend's house and she's eating like the blandest looking chicken I've ever yeah. seen in my life.
1: Boiled.
2: It looks like boiled chicken. How did you yes. work with your production designer to make sure that all of the spaces were telling the story that you wanted to tell?
0: Yeah. So production design was definitely one of the most important things because, like you just said, it really is the kind of like box that boxed up what the film could kind of move within, if that makes any sense. So it's like, yeah, we knew we had to create kind of an off-kilted, off-centered America and push it to absurdist levels and kind of have that be in every crevice and every poster and every dish. But the one thing that we made sure we kept grounded was her house and her parents. So that was one space that was never satirical or pushed. But the school, you know, the house towards the end, you know, all of those other spaces, very much satirical. And obviously Ethnos, the surgery place. My incredible production designer, Julie Chen, her and I, we watched a lot of movies together. We talked about a lot of references, and I told her kind of, you know, this is the general vibe of what I would like for each of these spaces, and she nailed it with the details and, you know, the designs that she came up with. So
1: that's interesting.
0: That was very important. Yeah.
1: Your note there about the Georgia spa shooting is interesting in that in Ethnos, it is a kind of violence being done to Asian bodies in a spa-like setting.
0: Totally. Yeah. Yes, exactly. And what's crazy is we ended up shooting the film in Atlanta. So it was like a full circle kind of moment. Yeah. I'm pretty sure we filmed, I think the nail salon scenes quite close to why the shooting actually happened, which is pretty crazy. Yeah.
1: What's your next question?
2: I'm bogarting
1: this whole interview.
2: I was going to ask, what were some of the films you were saying that you and the production designer were looking at films when it came for like inspiration for the look of the film? What were different movies you were watching for, to look for inspiration?
0: Yeah, I mean, I had a couple of films I gave to like my cast and my crew. So I had Being John Malkovich on there. I had Dream Scenario, and then his first film, Sick of Myself, which is a great film, yeah. I'm trying to think what else. It's been a while since I've answered these questions. Like, I used to be able to
1: looking it up. Don't worry, we'll cut it out.
0: Yeah. Okay, great. The filmmaker is Hal Ashby. Being There was huge inspiration. Love that film. I can remember the ones me and my cinematographer watched together. Another film was Bruce Riley, his first feature, Sorry to Bother You, yes. What was interesting was with the visual language and with the production design as well, the production design was so in your face and quite heightened. We knew we had to balance the rest of the tone through the cinematography and make sure, because there are scenes that are pretty serious and pretty grounded versus scenes that were, you know, more exaggerated, we had to kind of make sure we didn't go from super grounded to super exaggerated too quickly, or else the audience would have gotten whiplash. And so my DP and I, we watched a lot of films that were kind of in that heightened space, like The Sorry to Bother You, and we ranked that as like, this is a 10. And then we'd also watch films that were very grounded, like Fish Tank, Andrew Arnold, and we watched Darden Brothers, and you know, like, because I like the handheld aesthetic, and to kind of swing back and forth between those two kind of visual languages, and make sure that we balanced it out. So that, yeah, those were films I remembered watching with my D.
2: And then the cast of Slanted is like slam dunk amazing. How did you go about casting and finding all these amazing actors?
0: Yeah, well, I had amazing casting director, Jessica Kelly, one of the best. So she cast Euphoria, so she's very well-versed in, you know, that sort of world in teenagers and early 20s women. And so we started off with auditions for Joan, who ended up going to Shirley. And Shirley, I kind of known about her for a little while. You know, she was in this great film called Beast Beast, and she was in a short called Krista that I saw at South By like a couple of years ago, and obviously Dee Dee had just come out, and so yeah, I was really excited to watch her audition, I remembered, and you know, she was incredible, and we had lunch, and you know, I asked her to do the film, and after that I knew I had to find somebody who matched Shirley's kind of energy and her sensibilities. And so started watching a bunch of, you know, movies and TV shows that starred a couple of these, you know, white up-and-coming actresses. And McKenna, she really stood out. She was very, very mature, you know, for her age. I mean, she turned 18 on our set, I think on day 2 of shooting. very young, very wise, and she was like taking risks, you know. She was doing things that were big, like Ghostbusters, but she also did like The Handmaid's Tale, and she did Friend of the Family, you know, kind of edgier roles. And when she read the script and she liked it, I was so excited, and we had lunch as well, and you know, really talked about the themes and her relationship with the character, even though she's not Asian, but she, you know, had other ideas and connections with that character, of feeling like an outsider, and you know, found her, and just like boom, we had our two leads. And then after that, Maitri, she was the literally the only person who could have done that role, and I'm so happy she said yes. Her agent really loved the script and met with Maitri, and you know, she decided she wanted to do it. And then with Olivia's character, we did like thousands of auditions. Amelie, just from the second I saw that audition, she just stood out. Brought her back for a callback, crushed it, and you know, there she is now.
1: This is great.
0: The movie.
1: Grace is so cool. I think we've had a movie from her every year for the past bunch of years.
2: Yeah.
1: Because she's always taking
0: McKenna?
1: Yeah, yeah, or McKenna, sorry.
0: No way.
1: Yeah. She, like every year we have something she's in because she takes these really like big swings on productions big and small. So yeah.
0: That's crazy. I didn't know her.
1: She was a guest some years ago.
2: Yeah, she was. She's been to SIF.
1: We had her up.
2: Wasn't while I was working here. It would have been
1: before
2: like
1: me too.
2: Late.
1: So she would have. Yeah, she would have been like. Yeah, she would have been like 10, like 11 or 12, working on something
2: crazy.
1: Like that.
2: It was
1: very young.
0: Yeah, now she's, you know, she's going to be in the Hunger Games movie and Scooby Doo and just crushing.
1: All thanks to Slanted.
2: All thanks to Slanted.
0: Yes. All thanks. Yes. No.
1: What are you working on next? What's your next project in the hopper?
0: Yeah, well, I'm very deep in it right now, actually, because we're casting right now. So I wrote a script called Crescendo, and it is set in the world of competitive piano playing, which is, you know, I've played piano my whole life and I'm very familiar with that world. And it's a movie that's kind of a Whiplash, Black Swan kind of a film. It's a psychosexual thriller, and basically the whole film you don't know if the main character, she, you know, obviously is in this competition and wants to win, and there's another girl who comes from music royalty, and the whole film you don't know if that other girl is sabotaging our main character or not. It's a two-hander, and we're very deep in the casting process. It's so complicated and great but annoying at times, and you know, I'm trying to kind of like, because I feel like with the casting with Slanted, it felt easier, I guess, because you know, with Shirley's character, we knew we had to audition, and McKenna kind of just, you know, came to us. Whereas now with this, with the film under my belt, I think there's a lot more, which is great, a lot more choice, but also more responsibility, and you know, you gotta start thinking about budget and you know, yeah. So it's a lot, but all great stuff. Hopefully we'll debut the film in a couple of years.
1: That's amazing. Well, please bring it back to Calgary.
0: 100% will.
1: Thank you so much for spending this time with us, and good luck on your move and your new movie
0: and
1: everything.
0: Thank you.
2: Thank you.
0: Nice
2: to meet you.
1: Yeah, it was so nice to meet you.
0: Yeah, you guys too.
2: For this month's segment of film news, we are doing a check-in with SIF's lovely interns, Abby, Ruby, and Piper. Say hi, interns.
3: Hello.
4: Hi.
2: Amazing. How's everyone doing today?
3: Good. A little tired.
2: That's fair. Well, we are recording on a Wednesday, which means it's almost Friday.
3: I know. Almost there.
2: We're almost there.
4: We'll get there.
3: So to start off, I think we should just go around the table, introduce yourself, talk a bit about what program you're doing in university and how you ended up doing your practicum at SIF. Start with Abby.
4: Hi, my name is Abby. I'm going into my fourth year of journalism and digital media at MRU. And we have to do a work term to graduate. It's a graduation requirement. And as I was searching through, I was kind of looking for something to connect with more. And as soon as I saw SIF, I was like, oh, this is really interesting. Because up until seeing the job posting on the work board, I didn't even know we had a film festival. So it was really cool to see that. And then we got to the interview and everyone was super chill and super nice. And then I was like, this is definitely where I want to be.
3: What about you, Piper?
5: Yeah, so I'm going into my last semester of public relations at MRU, and I also found the job posting on our job board.
4: Job board.
5: And when I came in, I've heard of Calgary International Film Festival. I had never been to any of it, but I love movies. I love doing all that, and working in partnerships is something that I find super interesting. So working here, I get to learn a lot more about that and dealing with businesses and stuff like that. So I really enjoy it so far.
3: Amazing. And last but not least, Ruby.
6: So I am going into my third year of journalism, digital media. And same as them, I saw it on the like job posting at MRU. And my friend had talked about it because she said that she came like to watch to all the days last year. And so I looked more into it, and I was like, wow, this is very interesting and a lot of what I want to do in the future. And then I came into the interview, and I remember leaving and calling my mom, and I was like, they're so cool. I really hope I get it. I really want to be here. I remember calling them and was like, I love it there.
3: Well, I was fortunate enough to meet some of you during your interviews, and I will say that all three of you fit in with, like, the SIF team so well. Like, I feel like we all vibe together, and the fact that like you all love movies and we all love movies, it's like match made in intern heaven.
6: Oh yeah, pretty much. For sure.
3: Exactly. So Abby and Ruby, as the artistic interns, can you tell me a little bit about what exactly do you do?
4: So we've been doing a lot of movie watching, as is to be expected. Basically helping to program this, all the, wow, what are the words? Helping to program all the sections of the festival. So we've got like a date night package and an after dark package, kind of stuff along that vibe. And we've also been reaching out to cinemas and schools to do with advertising and just seeing films that their students have submitted. And then me and Ruby are also programming our own section of the festival called the Youth by Youth, where it's basically high school filmmakers, or filmmakers, I guess, under 18 to our students. And that's been pretty good, too. I don't know. It wasn't that I wasn't aware people made movies, but I don't think it properly registered to me how many people do make. Mm-hmm. And it's been really great getting to watch all of those.
6: Yeah, definitely. Like, Adam, on, like, I think our first week, he assigned us a few films. And he was like, yeah, just watch these. And then later on, like, you will look through your own, like, package. Like, you'll make your own package. And looking the difference with, like, films, it's so cool because there's some that I'm like, I would have never thought about this. Mm-hmm. But yeah, it's really fun, like, looking at all the films. And then we've also done some, like, advertising. Like, we did the, The Reel, mm-hmm. which has been really nice. It's a lot of just, I think there's been some technology stuff in there with, like, putting films into places mm-hmm. and stuff like that, which is a little bit, a lot of steps, but it's really nice to know those.
3: How many short films do you think you guys have watched?
6: Oh, gosh. Oh. Well, our package itself was already like over 50 films. And then we got the high school ones, which was...
4: And there were at least, like, I would say around 30 odd. I mean, there were only... A bunch of them were only a couple minutes long, but it was still a bunch of films to get through. I'm trying to think. Adam gave us 15 on the first week, and then 25... And then
5: it was a lot. It's been a lot.
4: I'm gonna say we're like pushing 50, 60 now. Honestly, it feels like it's been that many.
6: It's probably been like over 100, honestly.
4: Honestly, I wouldn't be surprised.
6: Like, it's been quite a lot.
3: Oh my God, that's crazy.
6: Because then we also have to look through like the packages. Like,
3: yeah.
6: once we've decided on movies, we have to, like, films, we have to decide which ones we like the most, meaning we have to look through all the ones that are already in the package. Mm-hmm. So that's also a lot more that we have to watch.
4: Not to mention rewatching ones that we didn't love, but other people really liked. We're like, okay, I need to give this a second chance. Yeah. Let me go and watch this one again.
3: After, like, watching that many movies, has your, like, the way you watch a film and the way you interact with the film, has it changed over the course of the internship?
6: Yes, definitely. I think I'm so observant over things now. Like, I'm like, I like how they do this. I don't like how they do this. Because I feel like when watching films, I have to really pay attention to the details and stuff like that. So I think every time I watch a film, I always think of, like, deeper into it and, like, look more into it, which is nice. But yeah, I think it's definitely changed for me.
4: I'm not sure. I feel like I just tend to... Yeah, I don't know. I'm not sure. I don't think it's changed that much. I do think that every film is different, right? So I'm always looking for different things in different films. Like, the way that I would analyze, quote-unquote, a documentary would be different towards the way that I analyze a feature.
3: Mm-hmm.
4: But I don't know. I'm not sure.
3: That's okay. And then Piper, as SIFF's admin intern, what have you been up to?
5: Yeah, so I work under engagement, mostly, and operations off and on. So I've had to deal a lot with the partners that SIFF works with. So there's so many businesses that we reach out to. We have sponsorships for all of the events. Lately, I have actually been trying to reach out to old, or ones that we've worked with in the past.
3: Mm-hmm.
5: And so I've been doing a lot of that. What else do I do?
6: She's been very nice that she's been helping us with some films as well.
5: I got to watch some films today for the first time.
3: Oh my God, that's so amazing.
5: This is super fun for me. But otherwise, in, like, day-to-day, I request materials from the partners, put their logos into SIFF's back-end website, upload their videos. Just make sure everything's kind of where it needs to be.
3: Mm-hmm. What's been your favorite part so far?
5: My favorite? I like being here. Mm-hmm. I like when I'm in on, because I'm only in on Wednesdays.
3: Yeah.
5: It feels good to, like, be surrounded. I can ask questions. I can do different things. I don't know. I really love the team. And what I do, it's very easy, fulfilling work.
3: Mm-hmm.
5: You know?
3: And that kind of leads into my next question. I'm sure a lot of our listeners want to know exactly what it's like to work at SIFF, to work at a film festival. So how would you all describe what the workplace environment is like, what your coworkers like, et cetera, et cetera?
4: It is such a vibe to be in the office.
3: A good vibe?
4: A very good vibe. Minus the borderline cold, even though it's almost 30 degrees outside. But everyone is so lovely. Everyone's so welcoming. I've had so many, like, not weird, but, like, different snacks since coming here.
5: Because, yes.
4: There's a whole table. Snacks. For people who don't know, obviously, there's a whole table of snacks people just bring in, random stuff. I had S'moreos for the first time a couple weeks ago.
5: I'm looking at root beer float pieces. Yeah, right now.
3: I was too scared to try them.
5: They were good.
6: They're actually good. Yeah. And yeah. I don't like root beer.
3: Ooh.
6: So.
5: But it was, like, chocolate covered. It was really strange.
6: Yeah.
3: Interesting. I don't know. Some of the snacks, I'm not going to lie, kind of scared me. Last year we had Coke flavored Oreos.
4: Ooh.
3: But then we also had Oreo flavored Coke.
4: Which one was better?
3: I think the Coke flavored Oreos, because the like Oreo flavored Coke just tasted like weird. Like it didn't taste like Oreos, it just tasted off.
5: Yeah.
3: Which is like really weird.
5: Yeah.
3: Fair. Yeah. Ruby and Abby, so you've been working under Adam mostly.
4: Mm.
3: What is something about Adam you think everybody should know?
4: He has the snazziest hats.
6: He has the most cool like jorts ever.
3: Jorts.
4: Yeah.
3: Amazing.
6: Yeah. But no, he's so easy to like approach. Like I feel like every time I don't know how to do something, even though he's already told me, like I'm not scared to ask him because he's just so like, he's like, yeah, no, like it happens. Like everything, maybe it's never happened to anyone, but to me, he tells me it happens. So which makes me feel better.
4: No, I would second that. He's definitely really chill and like a really easy person to work with too, mm-hmm. which I definitely appreciate.
3: And then Piper, you've been working with Lucia. What's it like to work with her?
5: She's so easygoing, but she knows what is going on at mm-hmm. all times. Like, she is so locked in on everything. And like they said, I have no problem like going to her if I have any questions, if I feel like I'm lost. She's very easy approachable. And I honestly just love working under her. She's great.
3: I know. Our team is so great because I feel like we have a good mix of... We are, like, really hard workers and really professional. But at the same time, we're really open and we're really, like, big on, like, helping people out. And, again, we're all movie lovers. So that's, like, always been great. Mm. What was it? Okay, so apart from, like, your general supervisors, you all get to work with different members of the team. Do any of you have a favorite SIF team member? And is it me?
5: Of course
6: it honestly, is. I'm not going to lie. Coming into the office and having you be like, good morning, Ruby, literally makes me feel so, like, nice to be here. I'm not even lying.
5: You're going to make me cry. You're so energetic. Like, you bring everything up. It's like your vibe is just always so positive, and it's great. Same with Clinton. Like, you guys literally just, like, the banter, the vibes, it's so good.
6: I love how Clinton, like, sees us, and then he's just like, good morning, interns. Goodbye, interns.
4: No, it's so great. It's like,
3: we've grouped you together, like, kind of.
6: That's what we were saying.
5: That's fine.
4: It's my favorite thing. Oh my
5: I saw Clinton at the grocery store the other day. Oh, my God. Like, hello? I'm like, hi. He's like, what are you doing here? I'm like, getting groceries, Clinton.
6: But yeah, no, it's hard to have a favorite one because everyone makes me feel very welcome and very like, really easy to talk to. Like, everyone's, hi, how are you doing today? You know, like, checking up on me, which is very nice, so.
4: The group greetings in the mornings are always great. I really love how open everyone is. Like, you talking about the banter. I remember it was, like, I think it was, like, our second week. And you were talking to, I think it was Kay, about a wedding. No, mm-hmm. you're talking to Clinton about a wedding.
3: Yes.
4: And it was just something about the wedding situation. And it was just so, like, I don't know. It was just, everyone's just very familial and, like, mm-hmm. familiar. And I really, really love that.
3: Yeah, our, like, Clinton and I are always the first people in the office. So for the first, like, I don't know, half an hour of the day, we're just, like, talking about our lives, being each other's therapists. This wedding
5: That's
3: thing is ongoing.
5: You come in so early.
3: Yes. No, literally, I just need, like, my, like, 1 hour of, like, peace where it's like, hey, I have one person I can just, like,
4: I hear you.
3: We can shoot the shit.
4: Yeah.
3: To put it blindly. Yeah. Now I want to ask you some movie questions because, of course, this is movie night with Sif. Okay. Question one. What is your desert island movie? So you're going to a desert island. You can only watch one movie until you get rescued. What are you watching?
4: How long are we on the desert island?
3: I'm going to say 2 months.
6: The Book of Life.
3: That's a good pick.
6: It's good. So good. Every time I've rewatched it so many times. Every time I cry.
3: Yeah.
6: Every time I, like, have to take some time to think about it.
3: Yeah.
6: There's just something about it that I really, really like.
3: Nice.
6: Yeah.
3: Good pick. Good pick. Piper?
5: You're putting me on the spot here. This happened in my interview. I was like, oh. I should have thought about this. I've always really liked The Pursuit of Happiness. That one's a feel-good movie. Recently, one that I watched that I liked, which is, I've heard, controversial, is Wuthering Heights. Big fan.
4: I am also a big fan.
5: Big. I've watched it four times.
4: You don't like it?
6: I've never seen it.
4: Oh.
5: Watch it.
4: I've never seen it either, actually.
5: So good. I'm glad, Jocelyn, I'm glad we're on the same page.
6: Do you get the hype?
3: The hype is so high. Oh my God. I literally, by the end of it, I had, like, sunk into my chair because I was like,
5: I melted.
3: And everyone was like, are you okay? And
5: no.
3: I'm like, no, not okay.
5: Yeah.
3: Yeah. I went with some people and they were like, it wasn't kinky enough. And I'm like, I think it was pretty good.
5: It was, like, kinky, but it was, like, also, like, very romantic.
3: Exactly. It's not like you're not watching 50 Shades of Grey.
5: No.
3: I wasn't going into it thinking I was watching 50 Shades of Grey.
5: No, but my jaw opened a little bit. I was
3: yes.
5: like, oh.
6: Wait, what's the movie?
5: Wuthering Heights.
3: Ooh. Jacob Elordi looking hot as hell.
5: Margot Robbie.
4: Okay, this is, y'all have convinced me. I think I need to go watch
3: it. Yes. 100%.
5: I think it's on Prime now.
4: Okay, fine.
3: Oh my god, that means I get to rewatch it.
5: Okay, I've watched it four times.
3: Oh my god, I love that for you.
6: Okay, so it's a perfect movie for you to take.
5: Yes.
4: Wuthering Heights.
5: Yeah.
4: Oh gosh. I can't choose just one. Okay, it would have to be like a very close race between How to Train Your Dragon,
3: nice.
4: The first one,
3: nice.
4: The animated one, thank you very much.
3: Yes,
4: I did like the live action, but the animated one has a very special place in my heart. And The Hunchback of Notre Dame.
3: Ooh.
4: Is movie. That's my favorite Disney
3: movie. Like the cartoon?
4: Mm-hmm.
3: Nice.
4: That's my favorite Disney movie. Amazing.
3: Good choice.
4: Great animation, great story, great music. I love it.
3: Okay, second question. What, if you can think of a specific time, what was your best movie theater experience?
4: Ooh, sorry, wait.
3: Oh my god, I'm so excited for this, Abby.
4: It was when I went to go see, what was the third? Is it the third or the second? The Spider-Man movie,
3: Is it the one with Jake Gyllenhaal or the other one? Or the
4: Jake
3: one with
4: Gyllenhaal. Oh, yeah. No. The next one.
3: The one with, all of the spider people.
4: No Way Home?
5: All the
3: Spider-Man come back. No Way Home.
4: Yeah, Tom Holland. Because the thing is, we knew it was going to happen, because, we kind of, but it had never been properly confirmed.
3: Yeah.
4: When Tobey Maguire and Andrew Garfield showed up, I was like, yes! It was so great. And then, right at the beginning of the movie, when, is it Charlie Cox who plays Daredevil?
3: Yes.
4: Makes a cameo. That was...
3: Yeah. Was Did you good. Freak out?
5: I was. It
3: are
5: was
3: you,
5: so good.
3: Are you like a big Marvel person?
5: Mm-hmm.
3: Yeah. Nice. It so was that really was good. Like your like peak moment.
5: Yeah. Because
3: everybody's like coming together.
4: That was pretty good. And then yes, I haven't even watched, I think I've watched one of Tobey Maguire's movies, and I've never watched any of Andrew Garfield's ones. The Spider-Man movies, at least. I don't know why. I just haven't gotten around to them, I guess. But it was still, peak. I really loved it.
3: Oh, my God. Okay, before we get to Piper, I have a new question. Who is everyone's... Have either Piper and Ruby, have you guys seen Andrew Garfield or the Tobey Maguire Spider-Man movies?
5: Yep.
3: Okay, who's your favorite?
5: Yes, a long time ago.
3: Who's your favorite Spider-Man?
5: I don't know.
3: Oh, no, you can't choose? Or your favorite movies? Or, your favorite, series of movies? Either or.
5: I haven't watched any of them recently, but... Or I guess the most recent was Tom Holland.
3: Yeah.
5: I enjoyed that. But I feel like the OG, Tobey Maguire, is just classic.
3: Yeah.
5: Andrew Garfield's my least favorite, for sure.
3: Okay.
5: I'm so sorry.
3: That's okay. That's okay. I have controversial opinions. Okay, I think the greatest movies... This is a safe space. I think the Tobey Maguire movies are the best, but I have the biggest crush on Andrew Garfield... So
5: fair.
3: I like his Spider-Man the most.
5: Fair. I don't hate that.
3: And I don't like the Tom Holland ones because I think Zendaya's character is very annoying. Ooh. And I don't think they're funny. I don't understand Marvel humor. It doesn't click with me.
4: You don't
5: Agreed.
4: Like it?
5: Agreed.
3: No. Oh my god, Piper.
5: Thank you. We're on the same wavelength here.
3: Oh my god, I love this.
5: Yeah.
3: Okay.
5: We're bonding.
3: Oh my god. Yeah, I haven't gotten to hang out with you a lot.
5: I know. No, I only wear Wednesday.
7: I only see her on Wednesday.
3: Yeah.
5: Sorry, guys.
3: And you're not even wearing pink. What the heck? I'm not either.
7: Oh.
5: I was gonna be like, wait.
3: My toes are pink, but it is Wednesday.
5: My nails are pink.
3: Oh, your nails are pink. My toenails are pink. Piper, what's your most memorable movie theater experience?
5: Honestly, probably Wuthering Heights, honestly.
3: Mm-hmm.
5: The vibes in that theater, all women, loved it.
3: Hell yeah.
5: We were, every single person walking out was sobbing. It was, and gasping, out loud.
3: Yeah.
5: I was in, the recliner theater. I don't know, that's one of the most memorable, other than horror movies when everyone's just screaming.
3: Yeah, right.
5: I love it. Yeah. It's like a bonding experience for everyone in there.
3: Oh my god, I love seeing a horror movie in the theaters.
5: Same.
3: Big pro tip, if you watch a horror movie with me, I watch it with my entire body, and
5: so
3: I
5: we're
3: will
5: getting smacked.
3: Smack you in the face. I've done that so many times, and everyone's always surprised, and I'm like, hey, you knew that you were watching the me, and my arms, I can't control them. It's hard. It's so hard. Okay, Ruby, what about you?
6: It would probably have to be when I watch Obsession for the first time.
3: Ooh.
6: Because it's so good. But, okay, I think it was because, I saw it before it actually came out. I saw the theater was having it. And so I was like, I told my sister, I was like, we have to come back. Mm-hmm. And I remember I told my sister, I was like, I need to save money. Like, I can't go to the movie theater. And then I saw it was out. Mm-hmm. And I was like, actually, let's just go. And so I ended up inviting my best friend as well. And it really lived up to the hype that I was seeing. And everyone there was just like so into the movie as well.
3: Yeah.
6: And by the end of it, like everybody was talking about it. Everyone was like hyping it up. And I was like, it deserves the hype it has right now.
3: Oh, it's such a good movie. I watched it twice. I saw it at CUFF when it played at the Calgary Underground Film Festival. And mm-hmm. I loved it so much. I was like, I need to take my other friends to this. So I went and everyone loved it.
6: Yeah. I just think it really like has a hype, you know? So mm-hmm. like, and I got in, I was like, I really like this movie.
3: Oh, it's so good.
6: Yeah.
5: For sure.
3: Do you guys want to hear my most memorable movie?
6: Yes,
3: theater
6: please.
3: Experience?
5: Yes.
3: Okay. I can't decide if I should do spoilers. I am going to do spoilers because it's really integral to the story. Have you heard of the movie Parallel Mothers?
5: No.
3: Okay. So it's this movie with Penelope Cruz. She is in a hospital about to give birth and there's another woman. I think they're in the same... I think they're in like beds like beside each other like before they like go in to like give birth or whatever, and then they become friends because they're bonding over. I think they're both single mothers and they're like talking about like their experiences and like how they're afraid to give birth, like blah blah blah blah blah. And then like it's like a cool like intense like movie, and then two things happen. The first thing is you learn that their babies were swapped at the hospital. Mm. When this was like brought to everyone's attention, the whole theater went like it was audible. It was amazing. And it wasn't even that many people in the theater, but still every mm-hmm. single person, like you could just hear it, and we're all experiencing this at the same time.
5: Goosebumps. You're like, whoa.
3: Oh my God, like goosebumps. And then I swear to God, like maybe 10 minutes later, we learn that the one baby died. And again, everybody in the room, oh my God, it was insane. Excellent movie.
6: Yeah.
3: It's just so fun when you're experiencing it with like everybody else and you know, and then you're like, oh, okay, so everyone is feeling the same thing that I'm feeling. This is so cool.
5: I love that feeling in the cinema. Yeah. No, it was great.
3: Mm-hmm.
5: Can I give two honorable mentions?
3: Yeah,
5: is
3: you
5: that
3: bet.
5: Okay? I went to go see the Superman movie with my sister.
3: Yeah.
5: And that was just so nice. Like, it was just so heartwarming.
3: Aww.
5: I really liked that one. I mean, I've never... This is a safe space. That's the only Superman movie I've ever seen.
3: That's okay. Apparently, they're all trash, except for the first one. Like, the OG Christopher Reeve one.
5: Oh.
3: All the other ones have gotten, like, very mixed reviews.
5: The thing is, based off of what I now know about Superman, I'm like, I don't know if I want to go watch like the Henry Cavill ones,
3: because
5: it seems very dark and broody, and I'm like, I don't think that's who he is really.
3: Okay.
5: Maybe I'll like watch them. Like, I feel like having an opinion on something, having a very strong opinion on something before you've actually watched it is kind of dodgy, so maybe mm-hmm. I'll go watch them, and then next year we'll come back and I'll have an update for you guys.
3: And you'll have another Superman movie in your Letterboxd watched.
5: Pretty much.
3: Yep. Amazing.
5: And then, did any of y'all see Hoppers?
3: No.
6: Nope.
5: Okay, listen. I really liked it. I don't actually know how people really received it online. I didn't really look into that very deeply. But I really liked it. I thought it was really heartwarming, especially since like, I'm part of a sustainability podcast in MRU, so we've been talking a lot about sustainability and global warming and stuff like that. So anyone dealing with like eco grief, like sadness related to climate change and stuff like that, I thought it was a really nice movie. I was tearing up at the end.
3: What's it?
5: Really
3: it's good. About.
5: Correct. It's like
3: it's about gophers.
5: It's the Pixar movie. It's basically Avatar.
3: Or bunnies.
5: It's about beavers.
3: Oh, beavers.
5: Oh,
3: so the other rodent.
8: It was an animal.
5: You were so
3: we
5: close.
3: Got there.
5: You were so close. It's
3: we
5: basically Avatar. They actually make an Avatar joke in the movie, because they're allowed to, because it's Disney, but like it's basically Avatar, but with beavers instead of Navi.
3: Hmm. So a person becomes a beaver,
5: yes.
3: And then goes to hang out with the beavers,
5: yes.
3: Because they want to learn their ways so they can colonize them.
5: No.
3: Okay. Get me there.
5: A person basically like turns into a beaver so that they can find out why the wildlife have left this area, because the local government is trying to build a bridge directly through like a area there where lots of wildlife used to live, and they
4: spoilers for Hoppers if y'all haven't seen it yet. And they basically find out that the mayor put in like a speaker that had like a frequency that only the animals could hear to drive them away so they could build through their area.
5: Yeah. That makes sense.
3: Yes. That's so interesting.
5: Corruption.
4: Pretty much. But really good watch. I really liked it.
3: Okay, I'm going to have to add that to my watch list. What is the last movie you all recommended to a friend and why?
6: Let me think. Honestly, I think it was Obsession.
3: Yeah.
6: I think one of my coworkers was like asking me about it.
3: Yeah.
6: Or she mentioned, she's like, have you watched it? And I was like, oh my God, yes, you need to go watch it.
3: Yeah.
6: And every time somebody's like, oh, like I'm going to the movie theater or something like that, I'm always like, have you watched Obsession? You should watch it. You should watch it. But yeah, I think that was the last movie I've recommended.
3: Did they go watch it?
6: I'm pretty sure they did, and they said it was mid.
3: So, I hate when that happens.
6: Yeah. And I was like, ooh.
5: That's like a slap in the face.
3: It is a slap in the face. Mm-hmm.
5: You can just lie to me.
3: It's either a slap in the face or it's a judgment of their character.
6: Yeah.
3: It's like, not you, actually, it's them.
6: Yeah.
5: It's never me. It's always them.
3: Exactly. Piper, do you remember the last one?
5: Yeah. I was actually on the phone with my mom and I was talking. She was like, do you have like a nice like rom-com?
3: Yeah.
5: And I watched like a year or two ago,
3: We Live in Time.
5: So, yeah, that.
3: Did you cry when you watched that movie?
5: I didn't.
3: Did you?
5: But I knew my mom would, and she did.
3: The proposal scene made me sob. I thought it was the cutest thing ever. Oh, my God.
4: Nice.
3: How about you, Ruby? I keep getting... See, listeners, having interns with similar names, it's very hard.
6: Just so we just get called interns.
3: Interns, Ruby, Abby.
5: It's easier than gender.
3: Abby.
5: Remember.
3: Ruby. Abby.
4: I don't know if this counts. We were trying to figure out what movie to watch as siblings.
3: Yeah.
4: And we were just on Netflix. And I was like, oh, have you guys seen Spellbound? You should watch Spellbound. It's really good. I really love the movie. It's a movie musical.
3: Okay.
4: Rachel Zegler. Zegler?
3: Yes. I love her.
4: Is the voice and singer...
3: Singing voice.
4: Yeah, of the main character, and it basically follows this girl, and her parents were turned into monsters like a year ago, and now she's trying to go on a quest basically to reverse it. And
3: cool.
4: It's just, I had been seeing it on Netflix for the longest time until I finally gave it a watch, and now it's like, I rewatch it fairly often. It's really good.
3: Okay, last question. What do you all want to be when you grow up? The hardest question of all.
6: I think I want to be interviewing soccer athletes after their games.
3: Ooh.
6: But I know it's a really hard job to get because you need a lot of connections.
3: Mm-hmm.
6: That's
3: very specific.
6: Yeah, but it's because I grew up watching soccer.
3: Oh, cool.
6: And so when I started journalism, I realized I didn't want to be sitting down writing like papers or stuff like that or like news. I like the interviewing part of it, and I wanted to do something related with sports, and then I was like, wait, soccer interviewing? And I was like, I want to interview athletes after their matches. Yeah.
3: Oh my God, that's awesome.
6: Mm-hmm. But it's really hard to get, so.
3: I mean, somebody has to do it. Why can't it be you?
6: I agree.
3: That's kind of like what my mentality is. I'm like, well, somebody, it's somebody's job, so like... You just have to figure out exactly how to get it, but that's so cool. I can't wait to see you on TV.
4: I have all the faith.
6: Thanks,
4: just wait,
6: guys.
4: Like, a couple years, we'll be like, oh my gosh, I know her.
6: Yeah.
3: Oh my God, it's Ruby. Oh my God, that's so cool.
6: Yeah.
5: Or is it Abby?
3: Or is it Abby? Thank you, Piper. I'm going to go.
6: One of the interns.
4: Oh my gosh, it's the intern.
3: One of the interns. Oh my God, that's so funny.
5: That's hilarious.
3: What about you, Piper?
5: I also have always wanted to work in sports PR. Mm-hmm. I'm not sure kind of what I would want to do. I don't think I want to stay in Calgary because there isn't much for sports here, which I'm sure you know.
3: Yeah. Yeah.
5: But then again, I also really like the event planning aspect of PR. Cool. That's been my main focus.
3: Oh, neat.
5: Yeah. That's cool. I'm not too sure, honestly.
3: We got some sporty people in this room. I didn't know that. Yeah. This is so new.
4: We're about to do a massive genre switch.
3: Hell yeah.
4: So I'm like Ruby in the sense that I realized kind of in the last year that I wasn't super fond of all the writing.
3: Yeah.
4: Like, I do like it, but I much prefer, like, photography and, like, the more creative side because I do theater and acting, and that's really where I want, what I want to be when I'm older. I don't know. I love the, what I love most about the journalism studying that we're doing is the people aspect.
3: Mm-hmm.
4: I love getting to know people. I love the interviewing. Mm-hmm. And honestly, like, if I were to keep going down this route, whichever, I would really love to go deeper into photography. I think that's a really fun part. I think it lets me be creative in the same way that theater does. And I think it's a lot less rigid than the writing, because mm-hmm. with journalistic writing, there's a right and a wrong way to do it.
3: Mm-hmm.
4: And I feel like that's so stifling. I don't like that.
3: Mm-hmm.
4: So yeah, I definitely want to be like, I don't know, maybe I'll be in one of these movies that we're watching something. But that's honestly the hope for sure.
3: Well, I wish the best of luck from all of you for your in your future. You are all bright, shining stars, and I have the ultimate faith in you all.
4: Thank you so much for chatting
3: with me today.
4: Thank you for having us.
3: Thank you.
4: This is, yeah.
8: Okay, that's a wrap.

0: we have relationships with our land bases that create biodiverse, carbon-rich landscapes. And so by protecting our rights, we protect those landscapes. Colonialism caused climate change. Indigenous rights are the solution.
1: Welcome to the podcast. My name is Steve Bentley. I'm with the Calgary Climate Hub, and this is the Climate Lens on CJSW and streaming wherever you get your podcasts. In the spirit of reconciliation, we acknowledge that we live, work, and play on the traditional territories of the Blackfoot Confederacy, Siksika, Kainai, Kani, Tutsina, the Yahina Kota Nations, the Métis Nations of Region 3, and all people who make their homes in the Treaty 7 region of Southern Alberta. We also dedicate this podcast to another group of folks that have a stake in this land that we stand on today. That is our children, nieces and nephews, grandchildren, and all future generations. I urge you to keep them in mind during this time as we face unprecedented change and start making decisions for what comes next. The opinions expressed in this podcast are those of the participants and do not necessarily reflect those of CJSW, the Calgary Climate Hub Board, or membership. The challenge of climate change rests almost entirely in the realm of the politics. The solutions are largely known and in many cases already being deployed and doing good work. Nature-based solutions, real nature-based solutions, fit perfectly in this category. These are things like reforestation, wetland restoration, and even things like green roofs and urban forests. They work because the principles they rely on have always worked, and worldwide you'll find no better practitioners for a lot of these solutions than Indigenous people. To ensure their works are properly funded and fully enabled would seem a no-brainer to any nation that seeks to protect all of its people from climate change and indeed prosper from it. But yet, in so many places, real nature-based solutions and Indigenous leadership are ignored in favor of the same disastrous approaches and systemic blind spots that got us into the problem in the first place. To help us dive into this today, we're very happy to have Carol Monture of Indigenous Climate Action, an organization guided by a diverse group of Indigenous knowledge keepers, water protectors, and land defenders from communities and regions across the country, with the core belief that Indigenous people's rights and knowledge systems are critical to developing solutions to the climate crisis and achieving climate justice. Also with us today is Hub Executive Director Jared Bluestein to tell us about some of the great nature-based solutions and indeed other climate solutions the Hub is working on right now and could use your help on. Carol and Jared, welcome to the show.
2: Thanks so much for having us, Steve.
0: Hi, Steve. Thanks for having me.
1: Okay, well, so to begin with, something that a lot of people in the climate world are talking about is our federal government. Prime Minister Mark Carney seems to be talking about a pipeline just about every week. I don't think that's an exaggeration. And from there, things like fast-tracking what are called major projects or nation-building projects, to me, it sounds like they're trying to find ways to circumvent their obligation to Indigenous peoples. Carol, I'll just let you open up on that and get your response.
0: Yeah, so I think under the current federal government, we've seen a huge ramp up of resource extraction under Bill C-5, but particularly in the name of energy security or

0: watching the Iran war having done quite a lot more for energy transition than quite a lot of different things. You could not have expected that this would be the end result of what Donald Trump is doing, but it seems that there are many countries that have accelerated into the energy transition. And here in Canada, does it seem to you that we're moving in the opposite direction?
1: Totally. I think especially compared to the rest of the world who are making big advances on renewable energy, transitioning away from fossil fuels. We are missing an opportunity to, again, transition from fossil fuels, but also to build a better country for everybody here. Job creations that come with renewables, but also the fact that renewables are above and beyond the cheapest form of energy now. Fossil fuel infrastructure is more expensive. It takes longer to build and make happen. And so it feels like we are moving in this very archaic direction that I don't believe most people are in line with. You know, there's lots of research out there that across the world, really, people are concerned about climate change. They want to see action, regardless of age, political affiliation. This is something that people want action on. And it does feel that the political entities in place right now are not reflecting what people really want.
0: Yeah, I that sounds exactly right to me. Jared, what are your thoughts?
2: Yeah, I think it's really frustrating for many of us who are trying to do work to address the growing climate crisis. It really feels like some disingenuous colonial math, if I can use, to keep ramming through projects as usual. So many of these pipelines obviously connected to carbon capture and storage commitments, and these are supposed to attenuate our climate concerns and make us feel like these projects are actually positive overall. But I mean, as Carol shared, the data has been out a long time. CCS faces significant challenges. I mean, huge costs and economic risks, huge energy intensity, like the process of capturing, compressing and storing carbon requires a massive amount of energy, typically generated using fossil fuels, you know, huge safety and public health hazards, leakage and storage concerns. Many large-scale CCS projects systematically underdeliver on their carbon reduction promises, so they're actually not even meeting much of what they claim to do. And then there's like these utilization loopholes, right? So in many cases, the carbon that's captured is utilized for enhanced oil recovery, which is a process that just pumps CO2 into aging wells to extract even more fossil fuels. So really what we're seeing is a frustrating repetition of past, you know, energy projects and sort of business as usual here in Canada. And again, just even more frustrating when we have a leader who came in on the promise of really helping to advance our renewable sector. And we're not seeing a lot of that happen right now.
0: Carol, what opportunities do you think exist right now for not just Indigenous folks, but all of us that are trying to break through and get us onto the right track?
1: I think, yeah, the federal government has actually cut down, I think it was 2% of spending for Indigenous Services Canada and Crown Indigenous Relations to the tune of $2.3 billion to our communities. We've also seen a major ramp up of remilitarization. So the government of Canada is currently funding national defense 20 times more than environment and climate change. But I think there really is this huge potential in this country for things like high-speed rail, where, you know, we know so much of our population is within 100 miles of the U.S. border, where these we can build these, they're feasible. We have the labor force, we have the funds. And I think it's a frustrating place to be in. And I find myself full of existential dread a lot of the times lately, but particularly as an Indigenous person from my community, Six Nations, working for an organization like Indigenous Climate Action, we have the solutions. It's not a matter of developing new technology. It exists. And so Canada in particular, protecting and safeguarding the collective rights of Indigenous people will be a solution to climate change, and that we have relationships with our land bases that create biodiverse, carbon-rich landscapes. And so by protecting our rights, we protect those landscapes. And our communities are leading the way in terms of transition. There's reports through Indigenous Clean Energy and Organization. There's over 2,000, I believe now, projects within the country that are led by or have some kind of participation with First Nations, Inuit, and Métis communities. So our people are very much leading the way on that.
0: Yeah, and you know, you mentioned coast-to-coast light rail, a major project. And so there, it's not that the country couldn't use major projects. So let's say we wanted to get through a major project for something that could benefit all Canadians and isn't going to make the climate worse, like a coast-to-coast light rail situation. What does free

0: prior and informed consent. What would that actually look like for something like that, that takes into account fully the Indigenous perspective?
1: Yeah, I think this is a principle that is very exciting to me, in that free prior informed consent is a principle that came out of the United Nations Declaration on the Rights of Indigenous People, came out in 2007, but actually had been in the making for 30 years, starting in the 1970s, there was Indigenous people in the UN spaces organizing and advocating for that, and it took 30 years. And that's actually also something that comes out of the environmental movement, is the principle of free, prior, and informed consent. And it's something that is very much watered down and is sort of the bare minimum standard. So we kind of call it the floor, not the ceiling. But okay, consultation with Indigenous communities of what would that look like to you? So making sure that those rail lines are not going through certain areas, migration routes for animals, ecologically sensitive areas. What would having a workforce in your community look like? You know, in my community in particular, we have a lot of skilled labor. So how would we get our people building that infrastructure, maintaining it, running it, training people for decades to come? I think also a lot of it that we're seeing with this ramp up of projects is, oh, there'll be jobs, but there's jobs in the initial construction and then not really in the maintenance of it. So there's, again, anything with major projects, and I think a misconception is that Indigenous people are just opposed to any kind of technology in particular, or, you know, we're uncivilized and we want to go back to how we used to live, but we are in line with those things and we utilize them, and we can do that in a way that has minimal damage to the earth, to our communities.
0: There's a recent Indigenous Climate Action report on nature-based solutions. And so let's hear a little bit about that.
1: The largest concerns within the report are that these terms that come out of grassroots movements are often co-opted by larger corporations and governments, and particularly things like nature-based solutions, which on the outside sound really positive, that we're looking to nature as the solution. We're trying to get human activity back in line with nature. But a lot of the concerns as for Indigenous people come from, well, whose land is that going to be taking place on first and foremost? How are our rights collectively being upheld within those processes? But also that there's a huge potential for nature-based solutions in actually addressing climate change and adapting, but that especially in a Canadian context, it seems that these are ways of offsetting emissions, where something that's even before Mark Carney was elected, I knew that he had actually been the UN special envoy for climate change and was somebody that was heavily invested in voluntary carbon offsetting. So this was somebody that I knew of for years before. And there's even quotes that he says that there's no net zero emissions without carbon markets. Those are something that he has been involved with in many years. And it seems to me that this push of resource extraction that we're seeing will be then justified through carbon offsetting and things like carbon capture and storage. Indigenous peoples, and there's considerable research on this, that we have some of the most biodiverse landscapes really in the world. And so now we have corporations and governments coming in and saying, hey, you know, we want to essentially purchase the carbon that's stored in your forest, in your ecosystem. We're even seeing things like biodiversity offsets in the United Nations space, where they're putting a figure on things like bison, on elephants, on whales, where they're saying the amount of biodiversity that's in that landscape can actually be quantified into a financial figure. To let you pollute more. So we can continue to emit, and then we will offset it somehow. There's concerns within our communities of things like Indigenous protected and conserved areas being used to then offset what's called nationally determined contributions, or NDCs in the international space, where that can be used to meet Canada's nationally determined contributions on an international stage. And often a lot of those things are what's called double counted or triple counted, where whatever is being offset is used in multiple different ways. So it's very pseudoscientific. It doesn't make much sense. And even I try my best to communicate it, but if you're confused, so am I.
0: And it becomes another realm where greenwashing can take over. Well, we're doing this nature-based stuff. It's 1% of what we spend, and you know, these sorts of things. Jared, what are your thoughts?
2: Yeah, I think maybe what I can share is that this report by Indigenous Climate Action, I think, is a really useful lens and tool that can strengthen settler work when you're trying to do nature-based solutions in a good way. So maybe I should just clarify really quick that at the Hub, most of our nature-based solutions programming is very much bounded by our municipal boundaries. And so it occurs at a much more of a micro or local scale. It's very much community focused and place-based. And so it's different somewhat, obviously, from the scope of analysis that the ICA report looks at, which is more of these macro nation level scales of nature-based solution projects. But even so, I think this report really helps settler groups to ensure that our work is justice-centered, non-extractive, and community-rooted. You know, and here at the Hub, we're able to, I guess, to share that, like, you know, in response to that report, we've been able to try and align our work more with a non-market community-based model. I really like working on local ecological restoration, urban canopy expansion, and community resilience. Our work is not a substitute for decarbonization, but ideally a co-benefit-driven action that works alongside it. So we're supporting biodiversity, heat mitigation, and community well-being alongside broader climate goals. The one thing I should share is that while we really do try to engage Indigenous communities in our work, for instance, you know, we have our tree plantings that include Indigenous blessings and elders, and we try to engage in land-based learnings. There is a huge opportunity there, obviously, for the Hub to deepen that in a better way and really stand as true allies. And I think we always have opportunities to improve our work. And so I think reports like these are a really great opportunity for settler communities to find ways to stand behind and support Indigenous relations and Indigenous outcomes.
0: And I should mention for our listeners, the link to that report will be in the show notes and will also be found within our socials. We encourage you to get in there and dig into it and get that knowledge into you. That's one of the things we want to try to do here. Calgary Climate Hub's Shovels in the Ground initiative offers community members the tools, resources, and expertise necessary to implement nature-based solutions projects in their local neighborhoods. Join us at 12 p.m. on the fourth Wednesday of every month for our Nature-Based Solutions Community of Practice, an action-focused network for community members interested in building these initiatives. These gatherings provide connections, practical resources, and technical supports necessary for communities to lead and sustain projects across Calgary. Hit up the Hub's website for more details or click the link in this episode's show notes. Carol, what's some of the low-hanging fruit that we as a country could pursue if we were interested in sincere, real, nature-based solution work?
1: That is a good question. So, again, one of the big findings of the report is that we really cannot, nature-based climate solutions can't really succeed without addressing structural injustices and the legacy of colonization that it's built on. So, things that are, I think, again, because I live in my community and I do this work, sometimes it seems maybe a little bit too obvious to me sometimes, but I think just understanding whose territory you exist on, trying to be in good relationship with those lands and with those communities. And I think just the biggest, to me, the biggest thing is just education on any front possible. Of there's so much misinformation and disinformation on our communities and who we are and how we got to be living on reserves in 2026. And so I think the biggest thing is just educating yourself, especially for people who are coming here, new Canadians who maybe don't know what the legacy of this country is. So a lot of our communities will have things like visitor centers, we'll have educational resources available, attending our events, and just learning more, because we're always open to working with people who are, you know, trying to address what has happened and move forward in a good way. And so I think learning that piece, and then when working, I think especially in the larger climate movement, I actually just attended Toronto Climate Week, which went from last year, there was 500 participants to 10,000. And while attending other panels, I don't want to discredit anybody's work, it feels like this very, we call it carbon reductionist. So it's, the focus is really just on reducing emissions. So there's all these mathematical equations on the number of emissions that are produced and the different scopes of them. And again, I think that's really important and we need to know that. But a lot of people don't seem to credit in Indigenous people at all. And so people can envision a world with renewable energy, but they can't envision one with self-determining Indigenous people and nations. And so I think also within people who are already in the climate and environmental movement of centering Indigenous rights in your work, where even in some of these panels and discussions that I went to, they're talking about ways to consult with Indigenous communities to not slow down timelines and not focusing on the rights of the people there and the rights of the land itself. And so I think especially in the climate movement, that's really, really important to me, where we see a lot of push for things like nuclear energy as this primary solution to climate change, which is something that is, again, a still an extractive process and one that comes with a lot of environmental harms to people and communities and land itself. And to me, again, we can't be talking about climate action in any way without talking about the rights of Indigenous people. But also in response to what I was sharing earlier with the federal government spending 20 times more on national defense than environment and climate change, we have to have a climate movement that centers peace and opposing military conflict and intervention everywhere.
0: Yeah, it's bewildering that that's where we're at in 2026. So getting back into the nature-based solutions, what are some of the nature-based solutions that you see Indigenous people doing that our listeners and really everybody should be more aware of?
1: I think it's, again, it's very interesting to me. Nature-based solutions are just our way of life, where being in my community, these are things that we have always done. So we've been planting recently. We're heading into the summer. So even small things, gardening, wildflowers that pollinate, that are pollinators, that are things like they're drought resistant. They can actually help remediate soil as well. Even in the type of planting and gardening that we do, we're not using fertilizers or pesticides. We're not excessively watering. We just let it go. And so I think all of those practices to me are, like, I learned about what the term permaculture was a couple of years ago. And I was like, as a Haudenosaunee person and coming from an agricultural community, I was like, that's just how we do things. So yeah. I think our ways of life as Indigenous people are those, where I always joke, like, my late grandfather was the best environmentalist that I ever knew, where he, growing up, he grew all of his own food. His family canned and preserved it all. There was a big emphasis on not wasting anything, on using all of it. And so I think those are things that I can even myself be better on. But our ways of life to me are those solutions. And I think, again, we've seen the harms and the legacy of the residential school system, things like Indian day school, that have separated our people from those practices. And so there's such a benefit to Indigenous people as a whole re-engaging with those processes as ways of meeting some of the needs in our community, where you're building your self-esteem, you're working with other people to do those things. But then again, those practices are zero waste. We want to talk about low carbon, no carbon, walkable cities. Our people have always done that.
0: So I want to go back to something that you said earlier, and it's about Indigenous folks are not just automatically opposed to major projects or new technology or anything like that. And what has struck me over the last many years is just seeing how much many Indigenous communities and people have embraced solar, and the leadership that the Indigenous people are showing the rest of us in that realm. Maybe talk about that a little bit, if you have something to say there.
1: Yeah, so there's a really exciting project within my own community that I talk about all the time in a work setting. But an organization that ICA works with, Sacred Earth, they helped create a project. It's called the Sour Springs Longhouse Sustainable Restoration. So within our ceremonial longhouse space of the Upper Cayuga Nation, they built, I believe it's 45 megawatt, I might be wrong on that, a 45 megawatt solar array. And they did a energy retrofit of the longhouse itself and are currently building a seed storage facility. And so again, that came directly within that community space that we did separately from our broader hereditary governance system. It was just the longhouse itself. So they had members of the longhouse trained on how to build it. So they built it themselves. They are trained on how to maintain it going forward. And they're also working to build the seed storage facility itself, as, again, we're agricultural people. And that's a way for us to have some of that food sovereignty back and, again, build up that self-sufficiency within our community. But it's a project that's really exciting to me because we were able to do that. They consulted. It's taken several years, but it's one that I highlight a lot of. We're on board with that. And So are our hereditary governance systems here, at least at Six Nations. And there's a lot of interest within the community. People want to learn more. And so we, in that space, it's what's called a hybrid system. So they're largely off the grid, but they have the ability where there's, when it's needed, to connect back to it. But they've just seen a huge benefit in that, where there was times in there, I was in there last summer, where 30 degree days and no problems with the power. So it's really exciting there. And that's just one project that I really like to highlight. But there's a huge, huge push within our communities for things like renewable and solar in particular, where a lot of our communities are dealing with energy poverty as a whole. Many communities, particularly in the north, are reliant on diesel. And so these things are, again, meeting needs where people are struggling to pay the power bill, to pay the gas bill, and are oftentimes dealing with those firsthand harms from extraction and fossil fuels. There's 2,000 projects in the country with Indigenous participation.
0: Amazing. It's incredible that the leadership is there for us to learn from. Jared, I want to get your favorite nature-based solutions, but also I want to give you a chance to talk about the projects that the Hub has going on in that realm, as well as solar.
2: Our hope at the Hub is definitely to practice a form of nature-based solutions that create connection with community and actually hopefully help to build cultural bridges across different groups of peoples. We've been recently hosted something called a tree party in partnership with Plant Baby Plant, and that's Robin Wall Kimmerer's group based out of the U.S. For those of our listeners that don't know, Robin Wall Kimmerer is an Indigenous biologist and a really leading force in nature-based solutions across North America. And her whole slogan is, plant a garden and raise a ruckus. And so I really think that,
0: like it,
2: done in its true form, in its community and equity focused form, planting a garden doesn't only allow us to heal ourselves and have deepen our relationships, but it helps us to actually, I think, engage with dominant systems of inequity and really help to build and empower community. And that's really where movement building starts. At the Hub, we really want to support communities to plant baby plants. And it's been hard in the past because the Hub has typically had to serve that coordinating force to make that happen. And so in trying to help really empower other communities and diffuse some of that responsibility and some of that action to others, we created a program called Shovels in the Ground, you know, thanks in part to some funding from Calgary Foundation and Alberta Real Estate Foundation. We're able to fund community-led nature-based solution projects throughout the summer and fall of this year. We're offering up to $6,000 in grants to communities to install nature-based solutions, anything from pollinator corridors to food forests to rain gardens and more. We host an online community of practice on the fourth Wednesday of each month, where we can help people with things like land access, soil remediation, plant selection. And then we also host a number of workshops around the city. So I guess I'll just share and encourage our listeners to reach out to calgaryclimatehub.ca and look under the Shovels in the Ground program, where you can learn more about our funding and hopefully start to connect with your community and surrounding Indigenous communities and Indigenous communities in your area.
0: Worth mentioning, we have a balcony solar program folks can jump in on as well. But Carol, why don't we leave a closing thought to you?
1: Yeah, I think I sometimes struggle with like closing thoughts because there's always so much. But, you know, at ICA, we sort of have this slogan that has become something that came out of our participation in the international Indigenous people space, which is that colonialism caused climate change, Indigenous rights are the solution. And again, upholding Indigenous rights is, in our view, is the primary solution to climate change. And without addressing that, we're just perpetuating the status quo. So I would also say, shameless organizational self-promotion, to check out our website, indigenousclimateaction.com. We have a newsletter. Check out our social media. We have a lot of exciting stuff planned for the rest of the year. And it's true that not one person can solve climate change on their own, but we also can't do it without everyone. So,
0: and they have a great podcast too.
1: Yes, we do. We have some older episodes and we're working on that as well. So,
0: Carol Muncher from Indigenous Climate Action and Jared Bluestein from the Calgary Climate Hub, thanks for coming on the show.
1: Thank you.
2: Thanks so much for having us.
0: Canada loves to talk about Indigenous reconciliation when the cameras are on. But when it comes time to make real decisions, too many governments still reach for the same old colonial playbook. While governments approved projects that deepened our dependence on fossil fuels, indigenous communities, land defenders, and knowledge keepers were often the ones holding the line, protecting forests, watersheds, grasslands, and biodiversity that benefit all Canadians. For that, we owe them a huge debt of gratitude. If Canada is serious about confronting climate change, it must stop borrowing Indigenous credibility and start following Indigenous leadership. That means respecting free, prior, and informed consent. It means investing in Indigenous-led conservation, renewable energy, ecological restoration, and stewardship. And it means recognizing that Indigenous rights are not separate from climate solutions. They're central to them. The solutions already exist. Indigenous leadership has always been there. The question is whether Canada is ready to move beyond lip service and finally follow the people who have been showing the way all along. The Climate Lens is brought to you by the Calgary Climate Hub. We are a volunteer-led, nonprofit organization that unites a diverse group of Calgarians committed to working together to support meaningful local action on climate change. We represent a variety of communities, industries, cultures, and causes, and believe that a broad and diverse range of Calgarians and organizations need to be engaged in the climate crisis to develop impactful solutions that fit our unique political and economic circumstances.
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4: 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My name is Jeremy Clausus, and I'm the founder and editor of The Sprawl. 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Sprawlcast is a show for curious Calgarians who want a better understanding of the place they call home. We go deep to bring you stories that matter. Stories like this one.
5: NIMBY cannot be how we build houses. NIMBY can't be our housing policy anymore.
6: Accommodating growth has been done by, in effect, robbing monies from some of the sustainment work that should have been ongoing.
7: Times have changed since this was first approved, right?
8: When you make a decision on a new neighborhood, we have to realize there's unintended consequences going forward.
4: Calgary City Councillors recently got their first look at a batch of developer applications for new suburban neighborhoods. This batch had four applications, and five more are on the way in the coming months.
7: These applications represent potential for over 22,000 homes.
4: This was at Council's Infrastructure and Planning Committee in February, a sort of Growth 101 session from admin for this city council.
9: Calgary has been leading the country on housing starts. We are Canada's housing engine with close to 28,000 housing units delivered last year.
4: That meeting and the following one in March showed how this city council might grapple with an issue that has bedeviled many previous ones. Where should we put growth? For many decades, the easiest answer has been put it out there on the city's edges where there's lots of space. That's been City Hall's MO, but now the bill for those past decisions is coming up for payment in ways that can't be ignored.
10: Calgarians are entering the new year with a renewed round of water restrictions in place following a catastrophic water main break in the city's northwest. It's an unwelcome deja vu.
4: This is the context in which council is seeing these new growth applications in 2026, and if developers thought these would be quickly rubber stamped by councillors, they were wrong.
7: We treat public hearings for established area development much differently than these growth applications. There seems to be a fear around scrutinizing these.
4: A lot has happened since the 2025 election. In December, council voted 13-2 to revisit blanket rezoning. Council's also trying to catch up on infrastructure, which city admin says will require $49 billion over the next decade. And then there's the question of whether to keep approving new communities on the outskirts like councils of the past or slow it down. Let's get into it. In 2009, City Council approved a new blueprint for how and where the city grows.
11: The goal was to shift 50% of new growth into established neighborhoods over the next 60 years, with the other 50% in new neighborhoods. But 9 years after this municipal development plan was approved, things weren't looking so good. Most of the growth, by far, continued to happen on the edge of the city rather than established neighborhoods.
12: And if you read this report well, you'll notice that there's a couple of very key areas where we're never going to get there on the current path.
11: This is then-Mayor Nahed Nenshi in 2018.
12: So we've set a goal, but we're actually never going to get there. That includes the 50-50 population split between developed and developing areas. But for me, the most important one that I noticed is the transit goals. On the number of service hours per capita, we've actually been going down.
11: Here's then-Councillor Drew Farrell at the same meeting.
13: Climate change and our greenhouse gas emissions are going in the wrong direction. We will never meet our targets.
11: By 2021, only 12% of population growth was going to established neighborhoods, with 88% of it going to the outskirts. After 2021, it gets murkier from a lack of census data. Don't get me started on that. In any case, when you're falling short of reaching a goal, one way to deal with it is to move the goalposts. And in February, Councillor Andre Chabot told Council it's time to do that with the 50-50 target.
14: The question is that target realistic? Because the longer we don't achieve that 50-50 split, the greater the differential will have to be in the future to make up that difference. So if we're only at 60-40 for 10 years, that means that we'll have to be at 70-30 for the next 10 to make up that loss or that differential for that 10 years. Personally, I think we should be revisiting that target, bring it back into reality.
11: After Jyoti Gondek was elected mayor in 2021, Calgary experienced unprecedented population growth. Here's Matthew Sheldrake, City Manager of Growth and Change Strategy.
15: It's been a tough 10 years for population forecasting. In the latter half of the 2010s, it was the price of oil collapsed. Then there was COVID. Then there was the boom of the past 3 years. I don't think anybody foresaw, 80 to 90,000 people in a single year after we'd never seen more than 30.
11: In the summer of 2023, as Calgary's population exploded, City Council initially voted down a set of recommendations from a housing task force, which included making it easier to build housing across the city. The blowback on that decision was instant and intense.
16: Calgary City Council has had a change of heart after facing immense backlash for rejecting affordable housing recommendations yesterday. Today, most of council agreed to reconsider their vote and go back to the drawing board.
11: One of those recommendations was to prepare bylaws to make the base residential district in Calgary residential grade oriented, or RCG. And this became a sticking point, and still very much is. You might know it better as blanket rezoning. It allows townhouses and row houses to be built alongside single-family homes and duplexes throughout the city, without having to go before council for a public hearing, like they did previously. And in 2023, the backlash council faced for voting down these recommendations wasn't just from the usual suspects.
17: But I also want to implore to my colleagues in my own city, that they also have a responsibility to look beyond pandering for NIMBY votes and do the right thing to change policies in order so we can actually build housing.
11: This is Calgary Conservative MP Michelle Rempel-Garner speaking in the House of Commons in June 2023.
17: It is pandering to votes to people who only have the privilege of getting into the housing market at a time when housing was affordable. And guess what? That is rapidly changing. In Alberta, we don't have rent control. So what that means is people who are renting from people who maybe bought an investment property on spec on a variable rate mortgage, they can't afford to pay that mortgage on the rent that they were charging people. And that's why we're seeing 23, 24, 30% increases. Do you know what it means to have a 30% increase in your rent in a year? It means you're homeless. That's what it means. So I'm sorry. I at this point, an esoteric debate about parking when we can't house our families is ridiculous. I'm saying this is a conservative. Everybody needs to wake up. And the federal government has an onus of responsibility to ensure that they are not funding the bad behavior of municipalities that can't figure this out. Because when the federal government does that, they're actually incenting and empowering NIMBYs. And I know and I believe firmly in my heart the compassion and caring of the people in my community, that even though they may have concerns about building townhomes, that when leaders stand up and ask them, hey, please come along with us because there's so much at stake for us not to do that, that they will come along. But leaders have to stand up and do that first.
11: In 2024, City Council approved blanket rezoning after an epic 15-day public hearing, a hearing in which 736 Calgarians spoke, with most opposed to the change.
18: This proposal is just proposing a developer free-for-all of densification. It's going to make our vibrant, already dense community undesirable to live in.
19: We cannot continue acting as if nothing in the past 30 years has changed. Our population is growing, and we must build on the land we already inhabit.
20: I am for the densification of the city. However, it should be evolutionary, not revolutionary.
11: Here's then-Mayor Jyoti Gondek.
21: If we had acted 8 years ago when the public, private, and social sector said that rezoning was an important tool to make sure that we had housing in our city, I don't know that we would be in quite the crisis that we're in today. But looking back is not something that'll be helpful to us. What I can say is that I'm hoping we don't make councils of the future pay for actions that we are not willing to take today. This decision is important for ensuring that Calgarians can live in our city not only with choice, but with dignity.
11: Blanket rezoning was a big election issue in the fall of 2025, and in December, council voted 13-2 to lay the groundwork for repealing it, triggering another public hearing. Councillors Nathaniel Schmidt and Mike Atkinson were the only two who voted against. Here's Mayor Jeremy Farkas.
22: Calgarians told us clearly, repeatedly, and across every single part of the city that they felt unheard, that a decision had been made of enormous consequence. A decision of enormous consequence was made about their communities and not with them. And many voted for us around the table here because we promised to make City Hall listen.
11: Then at the end of December, the Bears Paw South feeder main exploded for a second time. An independent panel found that Calgary's water infrastructure has been stretched to the breaking point by growth. The panel pointed out that Calgary remains a low-density municipality, resulting in more kilometers of pipe per resident than any other large Canadian peer city. Here's what panel chair Siegfried Kiefer told council in January.
6: Accommodating growth has been done by, in effect, robbing monies from some of the sustainment work that should have been ongoing.
11: Since then, City Hall has been tallying up Calgary's infrastructure problems and what will be needed to fix them. Council heard in February that about $18 billion worth of city assets are in poor to very poor condition, including $1.7 billion of critical assets.
23: We have about 120 kilometers of feeder mains that do lack redundancy.
11: This is Steve Whiten, the city's manager of asset management, in February. And some of what he told council members was quite dire.
23: What we're talking about with severe consequence of failure assets as well too includes potential loss of life as well as a significant impact to the entire region of Calgary. So maybe perhaps I can give you an example. So you talked about, say, the river crossings. So I'm aware of one particular river crossing that actually drains sewerage from all of North Calgary. So let's call it from, say, Marlborough Park, my old place, all the way to Valley Ridge. So it drains into this one particular crossing across the river. It has no redundancy and no way to shut off the flow. If it were to blow, it would actually take out, it would go underneath the river, and it would actually most likely take out Aylith Yards.
11: Aylith Yard is one of the largest rail yards in Western Canada.
23: So you would actually be as well to severing the east-west connection to Canada across this. So we're talking this kind of consequence of failure where it's significant, not just the city of Calgary or a portion of Calgary, but economically, that kind of regional geographic impact.
11: So City Hall is scrambling to catch up after falling so behind for so long. And on March 17th, council approved $630 million for beefing up Calgary's water infrastructure, namely the Bears Paw South feeder main replacement and a North Calgary feeder main, two crucial pipelines. But these aren't the only pipelines City Hall attends to. There's also a metaphorical pipeline of new suburban development. Here's Ward 6 councillor John Pantazopoulos.
8: We just heard our administration team come up and talk about our existing assets. And maybe it's not dying, but as the mayor said, it's very sick, deathbed sort of thing. How can Calgarians reconcile that $250 million for a new community total versus fixing a water main or fixing a sewer pump?
11: Here's Joel Armitage of Build Calgary speaking to council's planning committee in February. BUILD is the Building Industry and Land Development Association, which represents local developers.
0: Yeah, I think the question comes back to that certainty. So providing certainty of infrastructure, we're really encouraged with the 10-year capital plan coming forward to really identify with long lead time what infrastructure projects are being invested in and committed to by City Council and by other levels of government and how those are paid for. So having that line of sight really does send messages to market investment around the likelihood and certainty of projects moving forward. And I think it's really important within that pipeline of land supply that there aren't any stops in supply that go forward, because you will feel that not this year, but you will feel it 3 years, 5 years from now. And those are the kind of things that you can't accelerate to catch up on. So I would suggest it would be devastating on an ongoing basis of development and land supply going forward if there's to be any pauses.
11: While population growth in Calgary has slowed, City Hall is still expecting more than 20,000 people a year, and currently there are 40 new communities in progress on Calgary's outskirts at various stages of development. Here's Dale Calkins, coordinator of growth strategy for the city.
1: Across 40 new communities in all four quadrants, we currently have land that is serviced to support building 84,000 new homes. This is equivalent to 7 to 10 years of supply.
11: Now, the way this works is these new growth applications come to committee, where council members decide if they should be put into the next budget in November. And 2026 is particularly important since council will be setting the next four-year budget. And council will make a decision at budget time in November on whether or not these communities proceed. So approving these growth applications at committee doesn't yet give them a green light, but it is an approval along the way. And these growth applications vary dramatically in size. The smallest of the four that council saw was less than 250 homes, while the largest was nearly 10,000, plus commercial space. That big one is in Ward 13, in the Providence area of the Southwest. It's on the outside of the Ring Road, west of Evergreen and Bridalwood. And to enable new communities like this to be built, City Hall has to pay for infrastructure, water, sewer, and so on, some of which gets repaid by developers in levies. For the Providence application, admin says the infrastructure cost to the city would be $236 million in the coming budget cycle, with more costs to come later.
2: This growth application requires an unfunded capital investment of $582.7 million over several budget cycles, with approximately 42% of this total being levy eligible.
11: And then there are tax-supported operating costs on top of that. There are also other city costs that aren't directly factored into these applications.
1: So let's say I'm going to live here in Providence in my new home, and I'm going to drive in to work at Chinook Center on McLeod Trail. I create an additional cost to the city of Calgary, and this is we're talking small percentage numbers, but it is cumulatively relatively large when we have all of the kind of the travel demand from new communities that use the existing road network that create an increased maintenance cost.
11: But costs aren't the only factor in this calculation. The city gets tens of millions of dollars in property taxes from neighborhoods like this after people move in. This neighborhood is expected to bring in $28 million a year once it's fully built out. And so, admin is recommending that it proceed with construction in 2029. Suburban developers showed up at City Hall on March 11th to make their case. There are five developers for this particular application: Dream, Qualico, Hopewell, Ronmore, and Jamin. And leaders from these companies gathered around the podium, seven people in all. Here's Kathy Oberg of BNA, who presented on behalf of the developer group.
3: The completion of the $2 billion Southwest Ring Road has strengthened the west edge of the city as a key growth corridor, improving regional connectivity and reinforcing strong market momentum.
11: And a question came up. What if council didn't approve this? Here's Ward 6 councillor John Pantazopoulos.
8: Maybe speak to if it rejects. And from a business perspective, that messaging to your investor group, your faith in City Hall, Calgary, recognizing the constraints, absolute rejection, saying come back in 4 years. What does that do? And again, just from a business perspective, we need to understand what that means. And if that occurs, what would you need from City Hall the next four-year cycle to give confidence to make sure that capital flows back?
3: I might give a perspective then ask one of our developers to answer that question. Certainly, it'll create a big gap. The houses that are there right now, we've got some school sites that are sitting, they'll be turned over. We'll have amenities lingering. We'll have a high school site that that there's desires to have. It'll stop. The momentum of it will have kind of a stranded area, but we'll have an area that will not advance any further on the things that maybe the local residents would look for.
5: Good morning, everybody. My name is Ben Mercer. I'm with Qualico Communities. I think from the Qualico perspective, at a general level, it's important to recognize that this isn't a new community. There's several years of work and effort and over $100 million just on behalf of Qualico that's been invested in this project so far. That includes land acquisition and development costs.
11: Mercer said that since starting development in the Providence area in 2021, Qualico is now on its final phase of building out the first quarter section.
5: It's urgent for us to keep moving. It was mentioned that there'd be a gap in supply, and so for us, that's a gap in production as well. And because, as mentioned, it takes 2 to 3 years once you've got planning approvals before homes can be occupied, that gap sort of, it's a domino effect. I guess you see that right through for the next several years. Just to summarize, it would be a strong message that the city isn't as committed to seeing this community build out as it was several years ago. And it's difficult for our investor groups to grapple with that.
11: And now some councillors started to push back. Here's Ward 8 councillor Nathaniel Schmidt.
7: Times have changed since this was first approved, right? We are sitting here, or standing here as a council who are, we've put in over $500 million to get this pipeline approved. We have a budget coming up, and we have all these competing priorities. So, Councillor Pantazopoulos asked you about what would happen if we didn't approve this, and I'm wondering that we reject established area applications all the time at public hearings, much further along in the process with concurrent DPs. And they're much smaller companies, and I granted that you're dealing with an entire subdivision here that has had some work done. But those smaller companies get up and they come back to us with other applications. So what's different for you when you come to us here than when we reject established area applications on smaller projects?
3: That's a very good question. The last couple growth application cycles, administration has felt we weren't quite ready knowing what the costs would be, and so we worked through those. So we have gone through that similar feeling. If not approved, we would continue to come back.
11: Oberg emphasized the benefits of building out this area, which ties into adjacent development.
3: We're here on behalf of the residents that are there, the residents that have bought in, the residents that are loving their community, and we've seen that in the uptake. For them and their future investments in an area that council was on that path with the previous approvals.
7: One thing that I'm stuck on is that we are being told, well, we're kind of locked in at this stage because of the work that's been done. But then, all we're asking for right now is the $236 million. But that $236 million locks us in even more into a future 231 plus of 500 million or more. So the other part of this that I'm curious to see how you consider is all we're talking about is capital investment and operating funding to get the site built. And levies do play a huge role in covering that. But once the levies are done, it's on our books. Life cycle operating costs, life cycle maintenance costs, which is exactly what the Bear's Paw Feeder Main identified as the problem that we've created for ourselves and our ability to maintain the infrastructure that we already have. So can you reassure us somehow in making this decision that we are not continuing what the Bear's Paw Feeder Main has told us we've been doing wrong?
4: Yeah, so I think in this example, it's been mentioned already that it's a significant operating surplus. So from day one, operating cost surplus, and then on full build out, I think $12 million in a net surplus. I think that's something that can reassure you that this community is optimized, it's efficient. It is, you know, higher density than new communities have been in the past.
7: Final question from me. Qualico, you're not a mom and pop shop. Certainly you have contingencies built in because you play in the political arena across the country. And you must, or sorry, perhaps across the country, especially here in Alberta. So certainly you've built in contingencies. This is something that factors into your risk in the same way that we factor in risk, correct?
5: Thanks for the question. Like when you mentioned Qualico is not a mom and pop shop, I get the intent there, but it is in fact like a privately family owned company. Regardless though, like, you know, investment decisions are like inherently tied together with risks, right? So we can't predict how long some of our approvals will take or what forks we'll encounter in the road. That being said, it's kind of difficult to predict something when, you know, the green light is already on, let's say, for the whole community. That's what gave us the confidence to make our initial investments and start the community. And I think I would just, to conclude, you know, reiterate something that Kathy just said. This isn't just a business that we're operating here. Like, we're building a community with people, and we're trying to create a great place. And that happens over time through a critical mass of population and ongoing investments. And so, you know, yes, there's risk and bumps in the road, and we can certainly weather those storms. But that's, I guess, not the key point from our perspective here.
11: So watching this meeting, one could see council members trying to grasp and clarify the long-term impacts of their decisions.
7: I think, Mr. Coggins, you made a comment about getting us closer to 50-50 with the blended growth in the city. If we keep making decisions like the ones that are up here today, are we ever going to get there?
1: Spicy question. There are two pieces. There are the decisions you make in the new communities, and there's the decisions you make in the established areas. We have to grow in both areas to be able to accommodate the number of Calgarians who are coming here. It is more difficult to do development in the established areas from as you all see every public hearing, there's people who come, they express their opinions, there is the existing infrastructure we have to make sure that we evaluate. There's also very difficult pieces about doing development in the new communities. All of this infrastructure is required. It's a big price tag, and there's a long-term commitment. Currently, based on our current projections, the way that we are growing, we are not going to hit that 50-50 target. And that's something that you can read in the risk attachment, that there's a significant cost associated with that, that it will be more expensive to build a city where we don't reach the 50-50 target between established and new communities. Continuing to approve new community growth applications will make it more difficult for us to reach that 50-50. But then there's also the question that you as members of council need to ask yourselves about how you do want to grow in the established areas. That's something that is a very major input into whether or not we're going to hit that 50-50. And I'm not going to get into any debate about any of the questions and discussions you're going to have coming up here in the month. But that is something that you should consider while you're having those debates.
11: Let's listen in to some of the debate about this Providence application. Here's Ward 12 Councillor Mike Jameson.
9: I'm not sure if all councillors here realize the density that takes place in these new master communities. I feel that they would probably be a lot more proud of the amount of units that Calgarians are being offered. I'm the councillor of arguably one of the most newly dense communities, for growth, which is Seton. I know it gets brought up a lot, but if you haven't been down there, I would love you to go down there sometime. It's incredibly dense. It's medium dense. It's high dense. It has, thousands and thousands of people that have moved down there. And so my point is these new communities, I feel, give the product type that you're discussing that a lot of councillors probably are supporting now. Thank you.
11: Here's the Ward 13 councillor, Dan McLean. This application is in his ward.
10: Thank you for all, administration, for all the work you've done, for all of the folks here in the gallery, for your presentation. We've got a large contingent of city builders here, and that's what I call them. They help build this city. If we want to make it to our 2 millionth Calgarian, which we talk about, we need to build homes. I don't care if it's in Greenfield. I don't care if it's in the inner city. I don't care if they're mom or pop shops. That was a uncalled for shot. I don't care if they're the big companies. They're investing hundreds of millions, billions to grow the city. So I appreciate you all folks for all being here. As far as the administration, I support your recommendations. Sometimes I may disagree, but it's usually on the other side because I think they're not being accelerated enough. But you're the experts. At the end of the day, these folks are the administration, we're at IPC. They are the experts on planning and development. They recommend this. We could debate it. We can ask a zillion questions. We could try mending all the policies, but they're the experts.
11: Here's Councillor Schmidt.
7: Again, we treat public hearings for established area development much differently than these growth applications. There seems to be a fear around scrutinizing these when it comes to the way we talk about it. And I think it's important that we eject ourselves from treating these things as a certainty because they were approved at an earlier stage. We don't treat established area development as a certainty. In fact, a lot of the same people who are telling us here today that this is a great idea treat established area development as a negative. In fact, if we get an established area development that has not enough parking spots, we've got a war on cars. And certainly the debate and the questions here were far less inflammatory than that today. And we shouldn't be scared of scrutiny. That's our job. And some of us just came up here and scrutinized today. And so I think that's what we all need to do, and I'll just leave it at that.
11: Here's Ward 7 Councillor Mike Atkinson.
12: We need to be thinking about the totality of what's going on. You can't sort of just isolate this one. If we do that on a one-by-one-by-one sort of vote and not taking in the full picture and the full spectrum of what we understand the city, the growth patterns and whatever to be, you can vote every single one through because you can always make the justification that, oh, on this, if we do the math in this way, then it maths out. But when you start looking at what we're talking about, even just looking at what we're looking at later in this meeting in terms of other growth applications that already have servicing, already have capital infrastructure invested that are coming to the table and being asked to proceed, and then you're looking at even further down on this agenda in terms of the capital investments that we're going to be making over the coming budget, I do not support this application. Yes, we are building better than we used to. Yes, thankfully the MDP did sort of solve and we're no longer building the truly, truly financially unsustainable communities that we did of the past. Are we there yet? Have we gone the whole way to a point at which we can pass these through and sort of feel good about the end result? I don't think so, and I definitely don't think so when you were asking me to put this capital ahead of other capital.
11: Committee voted 10-3 on including the Providence application in the upcoming budget, with councillors Atkinson, Schmidt, and Clark voting against. So that was the big application. The smallest one was for 225 homes, and that one is in Moraine. on the northern edge of the city. It's filling in a gap in existing development, something that is normal with a bunch of these new growth applications. Here's the local councillor, Ward 2's Jennifer Wyness, opening the item.
13: I think for new councillors, this has been years in the making. It's taken an entire term to get to where we are today, working with administration. And I think when you look at the recommendations, it's to provide direction continuity through councils and through council turnover. And you may not like it, but it's part of our job in this when we understand that a decision we make, every decision council makes has a cost. And we are just making sure that we are approving this because you don't want stranded assets. And while inner city and established area, there may be vacant lots, that's ownership rights for you. And here we have owners that are ready to build and develop. And so when

0: take a critical eye and a lens to all of that.
1: Councillor Atkinson and I don't vote the same on many items, but it raises the same point.
2: This is Councillor Pantazopoulos.
1: When you make a decision on a new neighbourhood, we have to realise there's unintended consequences going forward, and that's why it's so important to think about that. And to come back and say just because some other council did it or the newbies don't know what we're doing, I think is not a fair. So I'm voting for this because, hey, you're filling it in, you're getting those 200 people, more tax base, which is great. But point well taken is I'm going to put a post-it on my computer, is every single time we do this, we have to think about that. What's that long-term? Because once you start get going, you have to fill in, and I think this is the donut hole we have to fill in. And that's what expressed by administration. Thank you for that, 200 people. But I agree, the open, give a moment's pause.
2: Here's Councillor Schmidt.
3: Mostly I just want us to know at some point when we stop being new councillors and start becoming councillors. So in any event, I will be supporting this one.
2: Committee approved this one 8-1 with only Atkinson voting against. And now it'll be up to all of City Council in November to decide if this and other growth applications get the green light.
4: End of line. Thanks for listening and see you again soon.

listening to Sprawlcast. My name is Jeremy Clausus, and I'm the founder and editor of The Sprawl. And you can read a full transcript of this episode at sprawlcalgary.com. That's also where you can go to find more of our local stories, including our recent deep dive on the history of the C-Train Free Fare Zone. That one's been getting a lot of buzz, and it actually ties into a lot of what we've been talking about here. So make sure to go check it out. In this episode, you heard a couple news clips from CTV. This episode is edited by Asad Chishti. Our theme music is by Dan DiAgostino and Kenny Murdoch. Our C-Train narrator is Holly McConnell. Thanks for listening, and see you next time.

0: You're listening to CJSW 90.9 FM, broadcasting out of Calgary, Alberta, at the University of Calgary campus radio station located on Treaty 7 land. I would like to acknowledge the traditional treaties of the people of the Treaty 7 region in southern Alberta, which includes the Blackfoot Confederacy, comprising of the Siksika, Piikani, and Kainai First Nations, the Tsuut'ina First Nation, and the Stoney Nakoda, including the Chiniki, Bearspaw, and Goodstoney First Nations. The city of Calgary is also home to Métis Nation of Alberta Districts 5 and 6.
1: I know. I love the Gauntlet with all of my heart. It is the one true love of my life.
2: The way we tell stories, and the way we tell stories is through art.
3: There's a lot that's happening on campus that's important to students that they wouldn't really know about if the Gauntlet didn't write it.
4: I really like what the Gauntlet can do for the university. 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
3: It's super easy for them to pick up the Gauntlet and see what's going on.
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4: You get to look at a lead and you get to try and figure out how you can follow it up, how you can break news before all the kind of heavyweights do.

Welcome to Hallway Histories. This podcast is a collaboration between CJSW and the Department of Media and Film here at the University of Calgary. My name is Sydney Bodnarchuk. Today, I'll be discussing

0: discussing the legacy of the University of Calgary's student newspaper, The Gauntlet, and how it has served as both a vulnerable but vital archive of campus history and student memory. I'll also explore how the challenges The Gauntlet has been facing reflect the current decline in journalism and what that has meant for their position as the main record keeper of student memory on campus.
1: We viewed ourselves as the paper of record for the University of Calgary. The first draft of history in terms of stories that are about campus. And of course, the other publications in town, the Calgary Herald or CBC or the TV stations, would cover news about campus if it was significant to a broader audience. But we viewed our role as kind of being the first line of defense for any news that could concern students. That was definitely the purpose.
0: That was Jason Herring, former editor-in-chief of The Gauntlet from 2017 to 2019. I had the opportunity to speak with him to understand how the industry crisis affecting journalism had impacted The Gauntlet. Jason joined The Gauntlet in 2015 as the arts editor and later became editor-in-chief in 2017, a role he held until graduating from the University of Calgary in 2019. Since then, he has worked for several major news outlets, including the Edmonton Journal, the Calgary Herald, and All Alberta, where he now works as a reporter covering business news. To mark the University of Alberta's Calgary-based campus moving to the Northwest in 1960, the student union launched a newspaper called The Gauntlet. In its early years, The Gauntlet played a key role in advocating for the campus's independence from the University of Alberta, something that was achieved in 1966, when the University of Calgary officially became its own institution. Over the past 65 volumes, The Gauntlet has gone through many different eras, but one thing has remained consistent: its focus on reporting campus news, student politics, arts, culture, and sports. When it first began, the paper printed about 1,000 black and white copies each week. In the 1980s, it transitioned to color printing, and in 1998, The Gauntlet created its website. This ability to evolve shows that the publication has never been afraid to adapt to new technologies and shifting media landscapes. Today, however, journalism is facing significant challenges. While The Gauntlet still produces print editions, it now relies heavily on its website to reach a tech-savvy online student audience. With the implementation of the Online News Act, the rise of misinformation, and the broader decline of traditional journalism, The Gauntlet finds itself at a particularly important and uncertain moment in its history. As I mentioned, when The Gauntlet first began printing in the late 1960s, they were producing thousands of copies each week, which quickly became expensive to sustain. And honestly, that's not surprising. Print is costly, and student newspapers often don't have the funding to keep up with that kind of demand. And it's not just The Gauntlet facing financial constraints.
1: Oh yeah, every student newspaper in the country is dealing with the same constraints, the same issues, the same limited pool of funds. And when we would be at NASH, the National Student Journalism Conference, hosted annually by the Canadian University Press, and we would talk to our peers from across the country, we'd certainly hear from people in the same position.
0: On top of the financial cost of printing, producing weekly editions also meant that stories had to be written very quickly.
1: The kind of weekly print deadline gave impetus for us to be producing news stories, because you need to have words that can fill the pages of the newspaper. You're in a lot of trouble if you get to Tuesday night and you don't have enough words to actually put into this publication that's going to print, especially among a group of overworked students who may be happy to have a little bit less on their plate when they also have essays and midterms they have to worry about as well.
0: This placed a lot of pressure on student journalists who were already balancing school and other responsibilities. That kind of pressure led to a noticeable drop in the paper's quality. Instead of producing thoughtful, intentional articles, writers were often just trying to meet deadlines and fill space. The Gauntlet lost sight of its purpose. And this had consequences beyond just weaker articles. Rushed reporting and incomplete coverage would mean that crucial campus stories were either underreported or missed entirely. Over time, this created gaps in how student life and campus events were documented, which put both the archive and student memory of the University of Calgary at risk. Now, this lack of funding showed us how The Gauntlet had to shift formats. They were forced to rethink how they produce and distribute their content, which led to the formatting crisis.
1: The reason why students know what The Gauntlet is a lot of the times is that as they're walking around campus, the newspaper stands are ubiquitous and barrier-free. They can just pick up a newspaper and open it and read it on their way between class. Without any kind of print product, we worry that there would be no on-ramp for students to even know that we existed. Hence, we decided the magazine made a bit more sense, and we figured, well, instead of doing the newspaper, which we have to kind of slapdash together in a mad rush every week, we could do something that was a little more fleshed out, a little more refined, and that would be more of a product that, you know, people would want to hold in their hands and flip through and keep with them.
0: As editor-in-chief, Jason had a difficult decision to make about the future of the Gauntlet. With limited funding and an overworked student staff, it became clear that the paper needed a format change to remain sustainable, both financially and in terms of labor. So, as you heard, he made the decision to shift the Gauntlet from a weekly newspaper to a monthly magazine. This gave journalists the space to reconnect with the why behind their stories, rather than just rushing to meet weekly deadlines. At the same time, it maintained a physical presence on campus, which remained crucial for the paper's visibility and accessibility.
1: Yeah, we were certainly considering how we could put together a product that could last a full calendar month on the stands. News, by its nature, you know, a lot of the times what you pick up in the paper in the morning might already be out of date by the time that you set your eyes on it. So we were doing a lot of work with trying to have longer form feature pieces that could stand the test of time, trying to make sure that the news or the, let's say, arts or sports features we had could be forward-looking or at least not past their expiration date. It didn't mean that we weren't covering kind of the minute-to-minute more breaking news stories, but those were exiled to the website and to social media feeds, where hopefully they were getting eyeballs on them as well.
0: However, one of the ongoing challenges with student journalism is the constant turnover. As Jason put it,
1: Student papers are hard because by the nature of what they are, students are always graduating out of them and moving on to other things.
0: Because of this, the format of the Gauntlet is always evolving. After Jason graduated in 2019, the magazine format was phased out and went through several changes before settling into its current monthly newspaper model. Today, the Gauntlet prioritizes more eye-catching, headline-style stories in print, while less prominent articles are published online. But this shift introduces a new risk: the potential loss of digital content. Online platforms aren't permanent. Links break, websites crash, and without proper archiving, stories can disappear entirely. This creates a serious issue for preserving student memory and campus history. Even stories that may seem less exciting, coverage of debates, protests, events, and everyday student life, are crucial records of the university's history. If they're not properly archived, they can be lost forever. As Jason said,
1: I think in a scenario like that, it would be quite a shame to lose access to that history.
0: And he's right. Without intentional archiving practices, we risk losing the very stories that make the Gauntlet such an important and long-lasting record of the University of Calgary. This is especially significant because other Calgary-based news outlets typically don't cover campus stories unless something major happens. That makes the Gauntlet's role even more important. Without students making the effort to document university life, these campus-based stories could very easily disappear. While Jason had to make changes due to financial constraints, the Gauntlet was not immune to the broader structural crisis that the industry was facing.
1: I mean, broadly, you can't really emphasize enough the dire state that journalism is in this country as a whole. And I think it's gotten even worse now, and I imagine it's worse for the Gauntlet with the federal bill that has resulted in Meta, that being Facebook and Instagram, prohibiting the sharing of news articles on their feeds, which was a major way that news outlets, including student papers like The Gauntlet, were able to reach readership.
0: Journalism today is in a difficult place. The industry has shifted significantly even since Jason graduated in 2019. The Online News Act, the rise of misinformation, and the broader decline of traditional print journalism have all contributed to a larger structural crisis that extends far beyond just the gauntlet. For many, journalism is becoming an increasingly difficult career to pursue. Smaller publications are losing funding and visibility, forcing many to shut down. At the same time, larger outlets tend to prioritize hiring journalists with prior experience, creating a major barrier for new writers. This has also impacted students directly.
1: And who wants to...
2: 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Now, I want to share something with you that I call the Alphabet of Bands from Calgary, or the ABC, where I will count down one favorite artist for every letter of the alphabet. This list of local artists is completely subjective and are my choices alone, so please do not be disappointed by these picks. A is for Astral Swans. B is for the Bent Spoon Duo and Bug Incision and everything great that Chris Dadge does for the city. C is for Cartel Madras. D is for Devachi, Sarah. E is for Ijungmi, also known as Katie Lee. F is for 49th Parallel, because without them, there would be no Citizen Freaks. G is for Ghostkeeper, but it could have just as easily been Grown-Ups, or the Gooies, or Glitter. H is for Hot Little Rocket, or Hairnet. I is for the Incandescents. J is for Janitor Scum. K is for Knots. L is for Leather Jacuzzi, or Lawrence Teeth, or Lucid 44. M is for Marcus Flores, or Malcolm Mooney, depending how you count people as Calgarians. N is for the Neckers. O is for the legendary Ohama, of course. P is for Pank Bent, who you're listening to right now. Q is for Quitters. R is for Rupa, because Disco Jazz was recorded in Calgary, and that album slaps. S is for Sunglaciers, or Sharif, Jerris, or Stebner, Kevin. T is for T-Fanny, who's on the come up. U is for the Untold History of the Milkmen, a weird-ass artist I found on Bandcamp. V is for Van Galen, Chad. W is for Women, duh. X is for Nerdex, and that one goes out to anyone who attended all-ages shows at the Carpenters Union Hall. Y is for Yankee Yankee, yeesh. And Z is for Zayko, Chris, one of the greatest performers and painters this city has ever seen. I think I said Marcus Flortz or something like that for the letter M, so yikes, let me redo that one. Marcus Floats. Love you, Marcus.

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This is Vocal Chords. My name is Melike. We've started with a rather soundscape piece by Cheryl E. Leonard, Lullaby for E-Seals, from the project Antarctica, Music from the Ice. The album released in 2022, but this was a project of over 10 years. The composer went to Antarctica and collected a wide range of sounds, as well as rock and shells and bones, with all the required permissions, and created this work from field recordings and almost sculptural sound instruments. This is the last piece of the album, but I have one more coming up later in the playlist today. And as you could guess, we are focusing on field recordings, soundscapes, a lot of sounds of water, whether it's melting ice, ocean waves, rain, or dripping water, chimes, small percussive instruments. And we even have an actual guided meditation piece coming up later. So I hope this will be a very nice start to your morning or a very relaxing evening whenever you're listening to the show, either live on CJSW 90.9 FM or CJSW.com. And of course, some beautiful singing in different genres, as well as some electronics and sort of ambient effects. But let's dive into the music once again. With six songs for Invisible Gardens, it's the name of the album, by Greenhouse, coming to our radios from the US. And this will be the first piece of the album, Peperomia Seedling. And then we'll go to New Zealand with Clear Path Ensemble with the piece Train of Thought from the album Ascending. And finally, to wrap up the set, we will turn to Holland Andrews and Method's Body from the album Remain. We'll hear Open Water. I hope you enjoy. This is CJSW 90.9 FM.

Day 15 of being lost out in the bush. I'm out of food and have resorted to eating grass. I think I'm walking in circles now. I don't think I'm ever going to make it back to civilization. What? What's that over there? An old radio? Now I can tune into CGSW 90.9.

Welcome back. This was Open Water from the album Remain that recently came out, currently in the CJSW chart list. It's a collaborative work with Holland Andrews on the voice, clarinet and electronics, John Nickrats, percussion and lyrics, and Luke Weiland, keys and electronics. I will come back to this album with two more pieces with a guest artist, but I'll announce that later in the show. Before that, we've heard from Clear Path Ensemble. The name of the track was Train of Thought from the album Ascending. And at the top of the set was Peperomia Seedling from the album Six Songs for Invisible Gardens by Greenhouse. Now, we are arriving to the top of the hour. We're going to take a little break, but before we do that, I want to play you some field recordings released by Omni Gardens from Hawaii. This will be a series of three short pieces focusing on chimes, as I mentioned earlier, starting with shell chimes, and then bamboo chimes, and tiny shell chimes, Hale'iwa O'au. And the name of the album is exactly that, Field Recordings Hawaii, with the recordings from 2018. This series of three pieces will take us back to Antarctica with the work by Cheryl E. Leonard, which is a bit longer composition titled Meltwater. And that will be the start of the next hour. I hope you enjoy. Stay tuned here on CJSW 90.9 FM.

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Vocal cords show my name is Melike. We've just finished listening to Meltwater by Cheryl E. Leonard. From the album Antarctica, Music from the Ice. We had another piece from this album at the beginning of the show today. With a wide range of recordings from the ice, water, and the environmental sounds in Antarctica. If you've missed the beginning of the show, you can always check out the podcasted versions on cjsw.com or the mobile app whenever you want to listen to the episodes. All right, so today, again, we're doing bit of a soundscape and environmental sounds oriented playlist with a lot of water sounds, wind sounds from the nature, and it's the artists are kind of rotating throughout the playlist. For example, Omni Gardens is returning with Ocean Cove, Waiane Oahu, from the same album where they did field recordings from Hawaii. And that will connect us to Imagine, from Grounded Elevations by Ahava Shanti. And this is a guided meditation. If you are able to, put on some headphones and immerse yourself in the guidance. But if you can't, if you're busy, if you're driving, once again, feel free to put this in, let this be in the background. And provide you a rather relaxing soundscape as you focus on your work. After that, we will hear Rise from the same album with a bit more fun, energetic beats. I hope you enjoy. This is CJSW 90.9 FM.

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Welcome back. This was Rise by Ahava Shanti from Grounded Elevations. And before that, we've heard Imagine, a guided meditation from the same album, currently in the CJSW chart list. I have one more set for you here on Vocal Chords to wrap up the show as we are approaching to the top of the hour. And in this set, we are returning from the album Remain with Holland Andrews, another find from the chart list. At this time, it'll be Stories of My Mother, parts 1 and 2, with a guest artist on the bass and synth, Shahzad Ismaili. And finally, we will conclude everything by coming back to Calgary with Ghost Cartridge and Mantra Kid. Looking into people's windows, we've heard a few pieces before, and this time it'll be a loving couple talks about their future together. I hope you enjoy. Stay tuned on CJSW 90.9 FM. I'll look forward to meeting you again next Monday. Take care.

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1: BBC News with Emily Thomas. Ukraine's President Zelensky has given a defiant speech to mark the anniversary of his country's independence, saying Ukrainians wouldn't be cobblestones under the feet of Tsars. He was speaking as international allies gathered in Kyiv, with Britain's new Prime Minister Andy Burnham chairing the event. Mr. Burnham is expected to confirm that the UK will help Ukraine manufacture more long-range missiles. Dan Johnson is in Kyiv.
2: Now Ukraine is going to be able to make its own. That's significant, and it's the first step, perhaps, towards Ukraine adopting the technology and plans that it needs to produce other ranges of missiles itself, so that it can guarantee its own supply and deliver the weapons it needs when it needs them. Andy Burnham will also pick up an award that's being given by Ukraine to the British people in recognition of the long-standing solid support that the Brits have been giving to Ukraine since the start of this war.
1: South Korea says the United States has cancelled a large joint amphibious landing drill scheduled for next month. South Korea's Marine Corps said the exercise was being constrained by US forces being redeployed to its war with Iran. Here's Anbarasan Etarajan.
3: The biennial Sangyong, or Twin Dragons exercise, has been conducted for decades, involving warships, aircraft and thousands of troops rehearsing amphibious landings. A South Korean military spokesman said talks were being held with American officials about if the drills can resume in future. The cancellation comes a week after Donald Trump announced earlier exercises with Seoul would be scaled back because of his very good relationship with the North Korean leader Kim Jong-un. He also blamed Seoul for failing to support the US over Iran.
1: A Syrian court has sentenced a top Muslim cleric to life in prison, convicting him of exploiting his position and inciting violence. Under the rule of the former president Bashar al-Assad, Ahmed Hassoun was one of Syria's most influential religious figures. He's the 10th Assad-era figure to be sentenced under the new authorities. Reports from Somalia say at least 9 armed men have been killed in a drone strike in the semi-autonomous region of Puntland. There's been a resurgence in piracy off Somalia's coast. Here's Barbara Pletusha.
4: The group of men had been preparing their boats to head out to sea. A security official for the semi-autonomous Puntland region told the BBC they were all armed. He said he believed they were targeted by a Turkish drone. Last week, 4 men were killed in a similar drone strike, apparently after they'd returned from supplying a hijacked Cameroon-flagged ship. Reports suggest that vessel may be carrying Turkish weapons, but the BBC hasn't been able to verify that. Analysts say conflicts in the Strait of Hormuz and Red Sea have helped create new opportunities for the pirates.
1: World news from the BBC. Zambian police have cordoned off several courts, including the Constitutional Court in Lusaka, where the opposition leader Brian Mundabile had planned to challenge the results of the recent presidential election. Police have also turned away lawyers trying to access courts in Livingstone, Ndola and Chipata. It's not clear when the courts will reopen. Mr. Mundabile came second in the election, which gave President Hakainde Hichilema a second term. California's Attorney General has cancelled a meeting with Paramount that was to have discussed a possible settlement of the state's lawsuit challenging the media giant's acquisition of Warner Brothers Discovery. The Attorney General, Rob Bonta, said Paramount had shown a lack of good faith in leaking the alleged substance of the discussions and misrepresenting them. The British government has told TikTok and other social media companies to remove content featuring a social media trend showing people driving the wrong way down roads. The Defence Minister, Luke Pollard, told the BBC he wanted the platforms to step up and demonstrate they could police themselves. He said the content celebrated dangerous behaviour on roads.
5: If you have content online that celebrates this dangerous behaviour, driving on the wrong side of the road, turning your lights off while driving at speed at night, it encourages other people to do so as well. And on social media, the way the algorithms work is it spools up controversial content, it serves it to more people. The social media companies benefit from that, and the creators of that content can benefit from it as well.
1: TikTok has previously said it was removing videos and accounts that broke its rules. Four people have been arrested in Kenya on suspicion of poisoning at least 18 elephants in a national park. The suspects were detained as part of an investigation into whether the animals died after eating crops treated with illegal chemicals. Preliminary tests found traces of cyanide in tomatoes ingested by the elephants. BBC News.

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Well, good morning. It is 7.06 a.m. It is Monday, August the 24th, and you're tuned in to the AM here on CJSW, coming to you over the airwaves at 90.9 FM in Calgary, online anywhere in the world at cjsw.com, proudly broadcasting on the traditional territories of the people of Treaty 7 and the home of the Métis Nations of Alberta, Districts 5 and 6. My name is Peter. I will be here for the next 3 hours, easing you into this penultimate Monday of August. Summer is moving along. I was just in BC on Vancouver Island for the past week, and autumn was definitely starting to hit there. A lot of maple leaves littering the trails that I was walking on, so not seeing that as much here in Calgary right now, but if that's a little glimpse into the future, that is, yeah, just on the horizon. What should I say? I should say, first of all, thank you to Aaron for filling in last week and playing some excellent selections from AM favorites like Nabiha Iqbal and Destroyer and the Durrity Column and all kinds of good things. You can head to cjsw.com to listen to that episode if you missed it. But otherwise, for this week, pretty standard episode of the AM, starting off with some mostly hazy electronics, moving on to some psychedelic sounds in the second hour. Third hour will be, I think, a mix of sort of semi-exotica stuff and then getting into some noisier and shoegazier stuff as we go. But we're starting off with a track here that was originally recorded somewhere in the ballpark of 40 years ago. It would have been just after Beverly Glenn Copeland recorded his, at the time, unheard and then eventually cult classic and now widely acclaimed album Keyboard Fantasies, which turns 40 this year. This one, though, is a single that was not on that album. It was just recently rediscovered, a song called Light of the Heavens. It's been released just as a single with a video that was also recorded in that era by Beverly Glenn Copeland. Apparently only 3 Canadian tour dates in North America this year for Beverly Glenn Copeland, and not even sure if those are still going ahead on account of the medical situations that Glenn has had. But at the very least, the music that he's recorded, including an excellent album that came out this year called Laughter in Summer, are still around for us to listen to. But this one, again, recorded about 40 years ago, starting us off in the unique mood that only Beverly Glenn Copeland can create. This is Light of the Heavens, starting off this week's episode of the AM.

That last one we heard was a new single from Elskavon, based out of Minneapolis, Minnesota. A song called Mannequin, released on August the 20th. With that one, not sure if it's a sign of an upcoming album. There was already a couple of other pieces released in the last couple of months, so I'm guessing that's the case, but we will see soon enough. Either way, some pretty gorgeous ambient-related sounds. Before that one, a track from an outfit called Fling 2. That one based out of Ann Arbor, Michigan, and their latest album is called 3. Again, just released a couple of days ago, August 21st, on that one. The song that we heard would have been Ilya, the second last track on an album that is mostly kind of sprawling, again, ambient adjacent, krautrock adjacent, a little bit psychedelic. Good stuff all around, and started things off in a different mood from those with Beverly Glenn Copeland and a newly released single recorded just about 40 years ago and sounding as lovely as anything that Beverly has put out. Let's see, 7:26 the current time. Let's keep things in a nice spacey vibe, this time going over to a Toronto-based artist on a Montreal record label. The label is Moderna Records. They release music that combines classical and electronic sounds from all around the globe, but I'm always excited to see them supporting some Canadian artists. This one from Russell Jennison, otherwise known as Postmodern Machine. The album The End is a Beginning will be coming out on September the 11th. This is the opening track off of that one, Pom Pom. Both of those is in the French word for apple, not like pom pom. Hope you enjoy it. We'll follow that up with some newish stuff from Holly Kenneth and keep things a little bit ambient for the next little while here on this Monday morning on the AM.

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Looking for your free music fix? River Hall has you covered. On August 27th, you'll want to spin on down to watch the Masters do their work. Enjoy the best tunes spun by DJ Kim and CJSW's own host of Thriller Bark, Jonathan Crane. From 5 to 10 p.m., the place to be is 311 8th Street Southwest. It's free, it's fun, you can bring the family. Whether it's the cap to a great day or the start of a wild night, River Hall is the place you want to be.

Well, hello once again. I think I've got time for one more song to take us to the top of the hour, but what we were just listening to was Colliding Canyons out of British Columbia, an album released a couple of months ago, April the 20th, when that one came out. The album is called Do It Again. The song that we heard was The Remover of Obstacles, which is certainly something that it was. I mean, you wouldn't know this out there, but basically there seems to be a pretty significant internet outage on campus right now, and had to switch to something locally saved. Does have me curious, if you are listening online, if you can just maybe text in 403-220-3991 and let me know that everything is still going out that way. Sometimes these things happen, but should be broadcasting pretty steadily out on the airwaves at the very least. I'm going to wrap up this hour with some music from Boy Called Crow, going a little bit back into the more acoustic vibe that we were hearing before from artists like M. Sage, who we heard from a track that was the one with all of the atmospheric thunder and lightning. Thunder Covered Brush was the name of that song from the upcoming Brush Flyer. We also had a collaboration between Samuel Organ, Nayla Hunter, Joel Shearer in there for a song called Albion. Allison DeGroot and Rich Ruth in there with their collaborative album coming out soon. The song was Nervion, and the full playlist will be up soon, within a couple of hours after the show is done, over at cjsw.com. But yeah, wrapping things up with a new single from UK artist Boy Called Crow. This one is titled Zephyr. We'll see if we can get the BBC News going. I'm not hugely optimistic about that, but at the very least, we can keep the music coming along. Boy Called Crow, Zephyr, here on the AM.

UK artist Boy Called Crow there with a bit of an experimental ending on Zephyr. I mean, often experimental sounds going on there, but you may be noticing that there's no BBC News at the moment. Unfortunately, having some internet issues here at the station and possibly wider than that. I did ask folks to text in if they were still able to get the online stream and totally forgot that that is dependent on us having internet here for me to be able to see that. So I will just assume that all is well. And worst case scenario, I'm listening to some good tunes on my lonesome, but I do believe that you folks are still out there tuning in as we go into the second hour of the AM here on CJSW. Kind of reminds me of back before the show was streaming live over the internet. I've been doing this for quite a while now, about a dozen years of this show and a little bit more before that. So just an odd reminder of how much things have changed when you have to go back to a little bit more analog techniques. Anyway, we are going to start this second hour with some new music from John McKeel, who has an upcoming album called Gold Horatio. This is the second single released off of that one. He's still collaborating with Calgary expat Jay Crocker, and everything that they produce together I think is absolutely golden. This one is a single called Order. We'll follow that up with some new stuff from Calgary's Ghost Keeper, the title track from their upcoming next album, and see how things go on this slightly off, but still pretty pleasant Monday morning.

Just such an oddly hypnotic track. That one is a new single from Paint featuring contributions from Discovery Zone. Both of them always interesting artists. Discovery Zone is the one who's usually more on my radar, but that as a first single has me very curious about Whip of an Ear, which is the upcoming new album from Paint. The song we heard was The Way You Look. And yeah, those spoken word pieces that make it sound like an audio collage, just some very, just, yeah, it's odd, it's hypnotic, it's got a groove to it. What is not to like on there? Before that, we were listening to some new music from Ghost Keeper, the second single from the upcoming Balloon Moon, and a little bit more spoken word-ish in that one as well, just kind of felt like those flow together. We had John McKeel starting things off, and that brings us to now 8:15. Let's throw it over to another local artist, this one from an album from at least a few months back. I am a little less specific because I can't look things up. Crying Shame is the name of the song that we're going to hear from Calgary's Octoduck. This is from their album 3P2. Follow that up with some new music from an upcoming album from Ryan Hemsworth and see what else we can squeeze in before we hit the 8:30 throwback on this week's AM.

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A new single there from Lael Neal. The song that we heard was called Slip Away. Before that, listening to some music from, what was that? Salami Rose. Joe Lewis was providing the vocals on it. The actual musician on it, I am drawing a blank on, I believe Bobby was the name of that one. Before that, Horse Lords with a quick instrumental off of their most recent album, the excellently titled Demand to be Taken to Heaven Alive. The song was called Playing and Reality, one of a few microtonal projects and math-rocky, free jazzy kind of things that are making some headway and getting some traction in 2026. What else did we have in that set? We were listening to Octoduck at the top of it from 3P2. We were listening to Crying Shame. That brings us right now 8:32 and time to get into the 8:30 throwback. Since we're running just slightly behind schedule, I'm not going to talk too long about the band that we're about to listen to. Based out of Chicago, they are called Singer. We're going to be listening to their second album, which was originally recorded in 2009, 1 year after their debut came out, but ended up not released until 2011. I don't know the full story behind that one. I do know that when I was reading the Pitchfork review of this one this morning, they did not think particularly highly of the album, but did spotlight that there were a couple of songs that hinted at some very interesting ideas that the band was working on and some potential directions that they could take. But then I don't think that they actually followed up on it. I do think that Pitchfork was a bit harsh on it. It's one of those ones that maybe in the moment didn't quite hit, and then the more that you listen to it over the years, the more it kind of sinks in a subliminal sort of way. But definitely taking some art rock impulses and translating them into some very interesting sounds. From 2011's album Mind Reading, we're going to listen to two songs from Singer. Up first, we're going to hear Sister Maine. We will follow that one up. Actually, no, let's change that around. We'll start things off with Dial M for Mother, follow that up with Sister Maine, and see where things go on this Monday morning on the AM. Enjoy your 8:30 throwback to Singer.

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coming out soon on Fuzz Club Records. That was The Oscillation. The album is called Interference. The song is Bring It On, based out of Czechia. We had Dummy, another upcoming album. I feel like most of this week's show has been albums that have been announced in the last few weeks, but still looming on the horizon. First release from Dummy in a while. The one that we heard is called Full Spectrum Dominance, and it's the first single from the upcoming Do You Love the Color of the Sky? And starting off that set, we had two from Singer and their 2011 album Mind Reading. That was your 8:30 throwback. Starting off a little art rock and then getting more into some dream pop and shoegazy sounds as we wrapped up there. Two more songs to take us to the top of the hour. We probably won't have any BBC news just because of the ongoing internet difficulties here on campus, but that just leaves more room for music anyway. We'll wrap up the hour with Nooms and the latest single from their upcoming Lucy, a song called Shakshuka and Pie, which sounds like a pretty decent brunch option to me. But before that, Tess Parks. Not her most recent album, but the one, I think, immediately before that, an album called And Those Who Were Seen Dancing, featured a single called Happy Birthday Forever. And I can't play a song called Happy Birthday Forever this week without giving a quick shout out to my partner Sage, whose birthday is coming up on Saturday. Better a few days early than a few days late, I suppose. Happy Birthday Forever, Tess Parks, here on the AM.

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What can you do? I do have actually, well, one just odd news story that I came across this morning, and then maybe one reminder while I'm here. Since we have a couple of extra minutes, the odd news story is, well, technically U.S. politics, and I usually shy away from that, but without going into the background on it too much, apparently the Senate race in Alaska right now is a little bit odd because the incumbent Dan Sullivan is running against someone else who is also named Dan Sullivan, just middle initials distinguishing them. Retired teacher Dan J. Sullivan is running against incumbent Senator Dan S. Sullivan. And what makes it extra bizarre is that there's a new endorsement for Dan Sullivan from a third Dan Sullivan, former mayor of Anchorage. I am pretty glad that I don't have to parse through all of that myself. Dan Sullivan's endorsement for Dan Sullivan over Dan Sullivan in the Dan Sullivan election in Alaska. But it did make me think about confusing elections and the fact that we are less than 2 months away from Calgary's referendum, Alberta's referendum, which is in part about separation and also has nine other questions that are all a little bit complex to parse and all worth making sure that you're putting the thought into it. And so I'll give you a reminder that I've seen going around quite a bit and that I've taken up myself, which is that anyone who wants to can request mail-in ballots, special ballots. You don't need to even give a reason for it. But if you get those, then that gives you the time to consider everything at home for all of the questions, as well as avoiding any lineups on the day of the election or the referendum, which is likely to have quite a bit of congestion if the turnout is even halfway decent, because it is a lot of paper ballots that are going to be involved in that one. So you can look it up online and find out how to request those ballots. It's a very straightforward process, and just give yourself the time and the space that you need to make a considered decision. That's all I'll say on that right now, because I'd rather just get into the music. And this hour is starting with brand new music from a new outfit called Giraffe. Their just released album is called The Towering Inferno with bongo drums, which maybe gives you some sense of the vibe that they're going for. And the track title we're going to hear is a sentiment that I think needs to be more widely spread. It's called Hey, Cool It, Everybody. Giraffe on the AM.

Hi, my name is Katrina Bowles, events and listings editor for The Scene. Let's plan out your week. On Monday, head over to Raw Canvas for a blacklight paint night. When the lights go out, paint a picture in glowing neons. Unlike other experiences at Raw Canvas, this paint night involves minimal instruction, so bring whatever experience you have and your creativity to make something entirely your own. Tickets are $30, available on Eventbrite. The Stephen Ave Market.

This talk is called Google Maps Could Never, Trails to the Confluence with David Finch. Over the evening, historian and naturalist David Finch will look at the five ancient trails that led to the area now called the Confluence, and how our geography made Calgary into the place we know now. And of course, you'll get to eat hot dogs. Tickets are $15, available on the Confluence's site. Did you know that Calgary has an annual film festival centered around bikes? On Friday, check out the 26th annual Bicycle Film Festival over at the Globe Cinema. Expect an evening showcasing films all about bikes and the people that ride them. Tickets are $30, and proceeds from the event go towards Youth En Route, which raises money to help kids access bikes. If you're the person who always eats the pickle spear from your friend's burger, then Pickle Fest is the place for you. From 11 a.m. to 8 p.m. on Saturday, Big Rock Brewery celebrates all things fermented, brined, marinated, or preserved. From the classic pickle to kimchi, beer, sauerkraut, and beyond. It's an all-ages event with tons of local vendors, live music, and more. Tickets are $27, available on ShowPass. 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Flow Skate is a dance and rhythm style of skateboarding created by entrepreneur Zaya Stolby, focused on good vibes rather than sick tricks. The skate session is free and open to all ages, and Vacay Brew Co., Alley Cat, and Temple are all serving non-alcoholic beers for you to sip on. After skating, head over to Vacay's rooftop patio for the Pride After Party. For more events, guides, and things to do around the city, visit us online at thescenecalgary.com and grab the August issue of The Scene magazine on stands now.

I didn't realize it's been about half an hour since that set started. Just sometimes you get in a groove and you want to let it go. We started things off pretty much at the top of the hour with new music from Giraffe, which is the quartet of Dave Harrington, Robert Walter, Spencer Zahn, and Costa Galanopoulos. Their debut came out on this past weekend, August the 21st. The Towering Inferno with Bongo Drums is what it's called, and the song that we heard was Hey, Cool It, Everybody. Again, a sentiment that I think is worth internalizing a little bit. Some great titles on that album: Dancer with No Bones Under the Sun, Boogie in the House of Secrets Part 1, Gate of Crimson Silence, Room of Forgotten Names. Like, very evocative titles all around. We followed up Giraffe with Misha Panfilov, who has a new album coming out called Where the Birds Fly. We heard the sunny and optimistic song When I See You, It Feels Wonderful. We followed that up with new music from Sophie Birch. These ones are going to be a little tricky to pronounce, but in any case, the song is called Jododanya, and the album is Bivabi Papabualuka. Something along those lines. I apologize for butchering it, but Sophie Birch, at least, is relatively easy for you to search if you want to hear more of that kind of, I would say broadly falls into jazz, but ambient electronic jazz somewhere in there. And we finish things off just there with Ixtahuel and the song Dance of the Temptress, a new single that they said is inspired by their many journeys across the world. We're going to go now to brand new stuff from the Alalas, who have an album called Sirenas coming out relatively soon. Let me just check if I can find the release date on that one. It is coming out on August the 28th, so mere days away. One of the singles off of that is Vini da Gama. That's what we're about to hear. After that, we'll go back a little bit over 20 years to the first album from Broken Social Scene offshoot Apostle of Hustle. And yeah, keep things moving along on this Monday morning on the AM.

Well, folks, that about does it for this week's episode of the AM. Breaking the Tethers is coming up next here on CJSW, so stay tuned in for that. And I've got, I think, three songs to take us to the top of the hour. Changing the mood quite a bit, even though I really like that headspace we were in. That one we just heard, by the way, that was Sandro Perry, a track released in February of 2020, and a remix or revisitation of a song from his 2007 album Tiny Mirrors. You can definitely hear Eric Chenot's guitar playing all over that one. Ryan Driver also contributing to that one, Nick Storing, a great lineup of musicians on Love Is Real. Before that, we were listening to Apostle of Hustle from Folkloric Feel. Kings and Queens was the song, and we started with the Al-Alas. But we'll wrap things up now, going in a bit more of a post-rock direction. First with a mellower one from Women, this one off of the Rarities compilation, putting together some outtakes and unreleased things from 2007 to 2010. We'll hear Everyone Is So In Love With You. And then because I missed them, because I was out of town for Dandy Fest, I want to listen to the new track from You Do Right. They have an album coming out this year called Build and Rest by the Shepherd's Light. We'll be hearing Doldrums, Doldrums, Eviler Than the Devil. And we'll wrap things up with something off of the newest one from the Durity column. But yeah, starting off this set, Women, Everyone Is So In Love With You. Hope you've enjoyed the show. Thanks for tuning in on this Monday morning.

Before Calgary packs away the patio furniture and pretends to be excited about fall, there's Global Fest. 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

The AM ends, a fine show, and Breaking the Tethers begins on this Monday, August 24th, second last Monday in August of 2026. Time is passing. Still not officially a month of summer left here in the Northern Hemisphere. Then it'll be in fall. But time passes and we cannot do anything about it except play music. And that's what we're going to do here on BTT, on CJSW, Calgary's campus, Calgary's community radio station, sending sounds here, there, and everywhere from McEwen Hall on the University of Calgary campus. We have 1 hour of jazz music. Jazz broadly writ, broadly defined, perhaps. Lots of variety from here to 11 a.m. Mountain Time. Last week, I presented an all-new show, all new music, newly released, newly re-released. This week, more of a mixed bag. We're going to have a few older things, a fair chunk of new stuff, because, again, a lot of new stuff has crossed my path, has come my way. But so we're going to feature some of that. But, you know, old stuff is good, too. We're going to have some music with dates that are not 2026 on it. Let's jump into it now. And we're going to rock out, sort of. I guess, yeah. Up next is Russ Annixter's Hippie Big Band with two pieces put together from a record called What's Next. It is a new release. I'm not going to tell you what the pieces of music are. See if you can guess them. One comes from the rock world. One comes more from the jazz world, perhaps, but with a rock influence. They fit together nicely. Let's give them a whirl for the next little while on Breaking the Tethers.

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1: Hello, this is John Dwyer.

That is Golding's Bernstein Stewart organ trio, organ, guitar, drums, from their new record Rhombus. They've been around for 35 years. I played a track from their new album Rhombus a few weeks back, and thought it would be good to return to their sound on today's show. Also in that set, starting things off, also new from

The song is called One Note. The record is called Lift Off. I might have played this particular track when it came out. I know I played one or two things from this record when it was newly released. It crossed my path, just showed up on a random playlist, and I said, I should play that or play that again, which I'm going to do right now. Let's all enjoy it on Breaking the Tethers on CJSW.

from September 11th to 13th, you want to be in Edmonton for the 5th annual Purple City Fest. There are over 100 bands taking over 8 stages at this entirely all-ages event, including garage rock queen From Shannon and the Clams, Shannon Shaw, Netherlands-based post-punks Iguana Death Cult, synth-pop starlet Desire, iconic Canadian artist, actress, musician, and director Sukyin Lee, New York Death City rockers Bambara, feminist hardcore from Baltimore, War on Women, Canadian alt country from Deep Dark Woods, and rare performances from local legends The Wet Secrets and Calvin Love. On top of that, you can take part in the free block party with 2 days of live music and wrestling, as well as a vendor market and panels everyone can show up to. For all the info and to get your tickets now, head to purplecityfest.com.

that is called Persona. Comes to us from Valérie Lacombe, from her new release, State of Garden and Shadow. One of three things, all newly released, mostly Canadian, in that set here on Breaking the Tethers. Also in there, starting things off, we heard the Mark Seger Sextet. This is the one thing that was not new, but still Canadian, from 2020, off the album Lift Off, some, I guess you could call it ambient or atmospheric stuff, piece called One Note. After that, Pete Mills on the tenor sax with group. He's originally from Canada, but now is a resident in Ohio. From his album, This Is Now, the piece we heard called Bubar. And then also in there, on the mellowish piano tune. Again, also kind of atmospheric. From the record Across the Horizon, Volume 2, Drop 3. The performer is Balmohia. The piece, its name, Inscape. We're about two-thirds of the way down. Breaking the Tethers today. That happens. Time passes. At the top of the hour, we pass the baton to CJSW Originals. That's the next show here on the station, so stay tuned for that. And much more to come once CJSW Originals is done. But I promise you more music right here, right now. Let's carry on with some tunes to take us up to that point. Maybe the next 20 minutes will be the slowest 20 minutes ever, and we'll play lots of music, and we'll all enjoy it and be entertained and enlightened and all that stuff. We're actually going to stretch it out. It's about 10 minutes long or so, another longish tune. This one comes to us from... It was recorded in 1992 live, released in 2001. The record is called Blues for Tony. It is a concert recording in honor of the late, great Tony Williams, great jazz drummer, great rock drummer. The folks playing on this are Alan Holdsworth on guitar, keyboardist Alan Pasqua, bass player Jimmy Hislop, and Chad Wackerman on drums. All big names who've done interesting things in a fairly wide variety of types of music. Here they're doing their thing for Tony. The piece is called Fred, which appeared on one of the later Tony Williams Lifetime tunes from the album that has Alan Holdsworth on it. But I ramble. Enough of my words. Let's play the tune. This is Holdsworth, Pasqua, Hislop, Wackerman with Fred from Blues for Tony on Breaking the Tethers, CJSW. You know the

Fred. That is Fred. Recorded in 1992, released in 2001. It's got the late, great Alan Holdsworth on guitar, Alan Pasqua on keyboards, Jimmy Haslip on bass, Chad Wackerman on drums. They're playing a song called Fred. Originally appeared on Tony Williams' Lifetime album. I can't remember the name of it. I should have looked it up. It's from early 70s. Here they're doing it in support, in honor of Tony, who had passed away not too long before this particular concert, this particular recording. And that piece brings us to the end. Minutes and seconds went by, and here we are, just before 11 o'clock, which means it's time to stop breaking the tethers. We come to a close for this week. I'll be back next week with another hour of jazz-type music like this, but different. And that'll be on Monday, August 31st. 2026, not 2024. I kind of wish it was 2024, but no, it is 2026. Next week, 10 a.m. Mountain Time, it starts up. Please join me at cjsw.com or 90.9 FM. Next, it's the end of the month next week. Just hit me there. That is the end of the month. August 31st is also the start of school around here for most schools. Universities begin up. Things are going on next week, including breaking the tethers. Anyway, coming up next, CJSW Originals. Please keep listening for that. After that, it's it's way more. Loads of great shows. Just keep listening. Take that ear and just glue that speaker to it, literally or metaphorically. Just keep on going with CJSW. Anyway, let's play a bit of music to take us out. From the François Bourassa group from 2023, from the album Swirl. This is a piece called Pool Loop. I think I've played this before, but it crossed my path just on a random playlist. There's two or three things on today's show that I was just playing off the iMac and randomly, and they popped up, and I said, this is a good one. This is a good one. This is a good one. Let's play it on the show. And then so I'm doing that. So, I played it, I think, at the time it came out. I'm playing it again now, a few years later. François Bourassa Quartet, Pool Loop from Swirl. It's going to take us out. Won't get all of it in, but we'll get some of it. And then we'll head on over to CJSW Originals. Thanks again for listening. Have a great week.

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1: 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My name is Nathan, and on the show this month, a featured interview with members of the 500 Collective about Out of the Studios, an exhibit at Christine Klassen Gallery. But first, man, I got to get rid of a couple odds and sods that have been burning a hole in my frontal lobe ever since last month. Now, I am trying to do a little bit of research to try and cover some low-budget guerrilla filmmaking, and it led me to Guy Maddin, which in turn led me to doing a little bit of research on Isabella Rossellini. And I came across the fact that about 5 years ago, she had started a YouTube channel. The introductory video for the YouTube channel was done by Guy Maddin. And I want to play the video for you because her YouTube is great. She has stuff like how to shear a sheep and why. But there's something that she says in this intro that I want to nail down a little bit on.
2: For me, my life is my life, one old thing. But I'm told that it's not so clear for the outside world. They say your dots don't connect. Are you the model that graced famous magazine, the Lancôme lady that represented beauty? Or are you the woman that dresses up like a fly, a snail, a worm to talk about biology? For others, it's much simpler. I am the daughter of Ingrid Bergman and Roberto Rossellini. Or the muse of artists like David Lynch or Guy Maddin. For Alma, I am Isabella had a farm. She thinks this is my last name because I do have a farm and I have a lot of animals. For me, all this definition of me is me. And I'm going to prove it in my YouTube channel.
1: Yes, it's that part in the middle, right here.
2: Or are you the woman that dresses up like a fly, a snail, a worm to talk about biology?
1: Folks, may I introduce you to Green Porno? They were a series of very short shorts that aired on the Sundance channel in which Isabella Rossellini wrote, directed, and starred in that depict animal mating behavior with some of the most creative and lush physical effects. Felt construction paper are put to use in depicting rotting salmon, limpets, dragonflies. It goes on. And frankly, the image of Isabella dressed up as a decapitated male praying mantis humping its mate as they use red felt atop her head to portray the gore as she screams,
3: "Sex!"
1: is one of the more unexpected images I've seen in a while, and very welcome. I have personally learned a lot from watching these shorts, of which there are three seasons. I did not know, for instance, that the red ring around common earthworms are where their babies come out of after they shed them off of their bodies. I'm really glad that Isabella Rossellini took such care in making these very odd videos. And I'm going to play you one from top to bottom here. This is the aforementioned salmon one. And man, the effects are just magnificent. And I wish that she would have kept doing this. The website, her YouTube channel seems to be somewhat dormant.

0: Is he seducing me? What am I, a salmon?
1: After spending their life in the ocean, elderly salmon go back to the river where they were born. They reproduce when they are old as the last act in their life.
0: Whoa! This is a good place for my nest. A male! Look at the way he quivers. He vibrates. He is irresistible. Oh, here are my eggs. Spray them with your sperm. Soon after mating, the salmon die. The decaying flesh is eaten by crabs, worms, larvae, the decomposers. When the baby salmon would hatch, they would eat the decomposers that are eating their parents' bodies. The cycle of life and death, life and death, life and death.
2: That was Salmon from the first season of Green Porno by Isabella Rossellini, which you can view in its entirety on her YouTube channel. Coming up next on ArtsLink is the 500 Collective presents Out of the Gallery. The 500collective.com is the website where you can find out more about this, but it is based out of the Christine Klassen Gallery at 321 50th Avenue Southwest. And joining me on ArtsLink this month is Christine Klassen and one of the featured artists of Out of the Studio, John Webster. Here's our conversation.
3: My name is Christine Klassen, and I am the owner of the Christine Klassen Gallery, as well as of the 500 Collective Artist Collective that is behind the galleries.
4: And I'm John Webster. I'm one of the 19 artists that is showing in this show that opens tomorrow.
2: And folks can see this this week running up until this Saturday, August 29th. I wanted to ask you, first off, tell us about the 500 Collective. What's it about? How long it's been going on for?
3: The collective itself is pretty new. It's only been in the last 3 years. So the gallery has been in this warehouse space for the last 12 years. And it just made perfect sense when the previous tenant moved out to open artist studios in the bays behind the gallery. So that's what we did. So there are currently about 27 different size artist studios in the back, which are the creative spaces for a number of different artists, some emerging and some in that more established.
4: And the theme for this show is called Out of the Studio. So basically, we literally opened the doors of the studios and walked to the front doors of the Christine Klassen Gallery and marched our new works. So none of this has ever been seen. It's brand new works from these 19 different artists.
2: Wow. And can you give us an idea of the scope of the types of art and the variety that people can see at the exhibit?
4: Yeah, so the studios comprise of full-time painters, and as well, we have five ceramists with two kilns in the back. That's fairly new. We also have a photographer and a full-time writer teacher, and all of them have added something to this show. So there's quite a lot to see. The very variation from things that are available for sale would start around $100 up to, let's say, about $5,000. So there's quite a range of things you can walk away with.
2: Now, could we nail down a little bit, I'm kind of interested in hearing a writer, a teacher. So how does that translate itself to say, a gallery atmosphere?
3: Well, he does do visual art as well, but it is often very kind of concept and text-based, as opposed to, maybe some of the more pure painters in the show.
2: I'm interested in asking you about the public outreach aspect of this. Folks can vote on stuff.
4: That is correct. We're going to have a People's Choice Award. So we're giving people a little slip to fill out so they can pick their top three pieces. And how do you gauge whether something's good or not? We'll actually have a little display with a banana taped to the wall with duct tape, kind of a famous little tongue-in-cheek piece that was at the Biennale a few years ago. So that's as an earmark. So there's three categories. One is nuance. How difficult would it be to make that piece? That'd be 1 out of 10. It's pretty easy to tape a banana to a wall. Novelty, how original is it? Well, I'm going to give it a 10 because that's pretty original. Show to put Absolutely. A banana on the wall. And then the narrative, like what story does it actually say? Well, we're still talking about it and people always know about that banana on the wall thing. So I'm going to give it a full 10 on those last two. So it gets 21 out of 30. So you kind of go around the gallery here, and some pieces are very intricate, quite a lot of work. So give them 8 out of 10 on how hard it would be to create and so on. So this kind of gives people a bit of a criteria of how to mark things. And we're kind of interested to see what people choose.
5: And you were mentioning before we started the recording that you have the artist Carl White involved in this as well. Could you talk a little bit about his involvement? And for folks that aren't aware, what is his art like?
3: Yeah, so Carl White is an artist that I've been representing for the last like 10 years or so at the gallery. He is also a partner in the artist studios and is kind of the manager, so to speak, of the studios in the back. So he and I will also pick our favorites from the show.
5: Okay. And John, you are in the exhibit as well. I was looking just briefly at your website where it's describing knife painting. Now, just to describe to the audience a little bit, you do a lot of paintings of animals, grizzly bears and wolves, stuff like that. But I'm seeing a lot of lines outward extending radially from your pictures. Is that sort of how you start with the concept of knife painting? Would that be correct?
4: Actually, so knife painting refers to palette knives. It's just a tool that's very commonly used in addition to brushes. Most people think of brushes, but palette knife gives you a nice sharp edge, but it can give very random patterns. And the style that I paint with, I always start with an abstract mess of color, and then I put that animal on top of it. And just the knife painting gets you, you can put all kinds of interesting marks on it, mark making, we call it. And it's called disrupted realism. So I'll have a realistic image, but then I'll disrupt it with some marks, typically with a palette knife, and they're very swift. And you don't have a lot of control. You hope for the best in a lot of cases, but it makes it a really interesting way to paint.
5: Very much. I thought it, if anything, it gives it a kinetic look of movement. It almost reminds me of the motion lines that you see around cartoons or comic books.
4: Yeah, that's fair. And it's part of my goal is to, in an era of AI where people are kind of leery of everything that they see, I want you to see some human marks, some, we'll call them mistakes or drips or human touch to the pieces. That's I think more and more we yearn for the human touch in an era of digital stuff.
5: I agree. Yeah. And now, Christina, I'd also like, before we end the interview, to tell us a little bit about your gallery and how long you've been doing it. What got you into this?
3: Well, I mean, I started out going to art school myself. So that was kind of the initial path I took. And then kind of through a number of different roundabout situations, I ended up being an intern at a commercial gallery and seeing that side of it. And obviously, opened my own commercial gallery. I love to be that voice for artists. I love being able to, engage with the public and work with them to find beautiful things for their home. Although that said, anybody can come to the gallery and just have a look. We change over the shows every 5 weeks. And there is always something different to see. I work with a range of artists from, again, like quite emerging artists to more established artists, but most of them are also from Calgary or across Canada. So a lot of different things going on here.
5: And honestly, I really shouldn't end this interview without asking about Manchester, because I forgot that was the name of the neighborhood that you're based in.
3: Yes.
5: And I was saying, well, that's a kind of a place that is tucked away. I kind of forget about from time to time. Could you tell us a little bit about the neighborhood you're based in?
3: Yeah, absolutely. So, I mean, the gallery opened here in 2014. And we were kind of lonely in what is predominantly an industrial area. But it's really bloomed. There's quite a few creative spaces, artist studios, galleries in this Manchester industrial area, which also features a bit of the Barley Belt as well. So it's definitely, I would say, a very much like an up and coming community in Calgary with what's going on here. I think it is worth noting as well that, you know, of course I will be on site because it's my gallery, but a number of the artists will also be here during the day to meet and greet with visitors and talk about their artwork. So it's a great opportunity for people to also meet the, you know, the creatives that are behind the paintings in this show.
4: And I would just add, there's free parking.
3: Free parking.
4: That's one of the nice things about Manchester.
2: That was Christine Klassen and John Webster of Christine Klassen Gallery and the 500 Collective. 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And now a musical interlude from Death by Chocolate. From their self-titled album, here is a cover of Peter Cook and Dudley Moore's The L.S. Bumblebee.

0: that's better.
1: Death by Chocolate with the LS Bumblebee. 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I'll leave a link up at the ArtsLink section of cgsw.com, along with the rest of the stuff we've been talking about on the program today. But you can find this news radio and the comedic art by Adrian Fu. And you can pair that with the fact that all of the episodes of news radio are available for free on YouTube. And sort of come to terms, if you'd like, with this person's dissertation that it is the greatest piece of art that has ever been aired on television. He compares it to Roberto Rossellini's The Age of the Medici, as well as Rainer Werner Fassbinder's Berlin Alexanderplatz. However, he derides these ones as being closed works rather than the open work that is news radio. He talks a lot about screwball comedy, and this guy brings he brings the fire. He says here, in actual fact, prior to news radio, there are only 14 true masterpieces of screwball comedy. Of course, Bringing Up Baby is in there. His Girl Friday is in there. And as you go through this website, you start to see just what he's comparing this.

My contention that News Radio had the greatest ensemble cast in history is based on an analysis of the dynamics of the cast. It can be said that each character on News Radio had a specific primary role in the comedic framework. It was Bill McNeil's role to light the fires, Lisa Miller's role to provide sexual fuel for them, Dave Nelson's role to react to them, and Jimmy James's role to either propel the crew on their zany trajectories or to bring them back home. These four characters were the pillars of the News Radio cast. Interacting with them were the four walls of the cast, with Catherine Duke providing the punctuation marks for the comedy, Beth providing the compassion and heart, Joe Gorelli providing the balancing force, and Matthew Brock providing the vital change-ups. There is a chapter called Morally Expressive Art, which he does admit is a very difficult concept to grasp, but does go about it with aplomb. It is seemingly quite important to understand the works of Howard Hawks to go through in this direction. But what I will read here is something that I quite like as an example. In similar fashion to the Hawksian characters as he's describing earlier, News Radio was quintessentially morally expressive art. All of the characters were morally expressive because their skill and proficiency was an expression of the superegos of these characters. Some may be tempted to make too much of the fact that Joe was supposed to be an electrician who cannot rig things properly. What they would overlook is that what we really saw on the screen was a character who had the proficiencies, intelligence, and self-assurance to at least attempt any electrical fix-it he wanted, and he often actually succeeded. The man who built a stun gun out of a garage door opener and a battery, as well as a compact megaphone and goofy ball, was not an incompetent. Nor was he incompetent when he devised elaborate electronic surveillance and booby traps to find out who was stealing his gelato in No, This Is Not Based Entirely on Julie's Life, Season 2, Episode 1. And who else could devise the spy cam and the Boba Fett doll in Presence, Season 2, Episode 19? Many years ago, someone who wrote for film in Vox magazine was telling me about what screwball comedy was, and I really enjoy what Adrian Fu brings to the table in this News Radio and the comedic art. I'm just going to read a little bit here. The long discussion about the nature of screwball comedy is to establish the grounds for the assertion that News Radio is a screwball comedy, and a great one at that. In it, we find the same sense of play between men and women that marks the great screwballs. Contrast this with other TV sitcoms, where no matter how weird the characters behave, a strong social barrier still exists between men and women. Furthermore, News Radio represents a somewhat unusual twist on screwball. A screwball, sex comedy without sex, with a touch of sex. If this sounds contradictory, it should be remembered that despite the fact that Preston Sturges always provided heavy servings of subject A in his 1940s screwballs, a lot more was intimated than shown. Therefore, as Preston Sturges and News Radio show, you can dose out some sex as long as you never give enough to sate. So please check out News Radio and the Comedic Art by Adrian Fu. I'll put the link up on the ArtsLink section at cgsw.com. Well, that's all the time we have for ArtsLink this month. We'll leave you folks with a tune that I heard on Miguel's wonderful show fill for Noise last week. Here is an artist called Prosecco from their album Siddhartha 2. This is called Angel Flight Fury. And yeah, Miguel was right. It is wild.

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2: 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I'm your host, Gayatri Shukla, and I'm the founder of Campfire Kinship, an organization building inclusive cultures through storytelling. 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I am partnering with CJSW 90.9 and recording in McKinsis or Calgary, a sacred place where the Bow and Elbow Rivers meet, and home to Blackfoot Confederacy, Tsuut'ina, Stoney Nakoda Nations, Métis Nation, and all residents of Treaty 7 region of Southern Alberta.
3: Hello, everyone. Welcome to another episode of Heart to Heart. Today, I'm very excited to welcome a special guest, Shivika Sharma from Sharma Wealth. I first met Shivika, I think it was through a mutual connection, Shivika, right? And yeah. I remember when you reached out over LinkedIn and it was like you're also very entrepreneurial in your journey. And I am an entrepreneur. So we connected. And then I felt very honored that you recently invited me to speak at a panel event all about money and women's experiences around money. And then you've also signed up to be one of our sponsors for our upcoming book launch, The Fires We Lit, which I'm very grateful for. So I am so excited and honored that you accepted this invitation to be part of the Heart to Heart podcast today. And I would love to invite you to share a little bit about your own journey and what brings you here in this moment.
4: Thank you, first of all. And I'm so glad the universe put us together. It took us some time to connect with our busy schedules, but I'm so glad we were able to connect. And it was a very organic one. And I think that's why we are here today, that it didn't feel forced in any way. So thank you for that. And thank you for having me on this podcast. I've been listening to you for a long time. I have read your first book and I'm looking forward to the second book as well. I'm so excited. So thank you for that. So as you officially gave me an introduction already, I am Shivika Sharma. I am an investment advisor at Sharma Wealth, Richardson Wealth. And how I came about to be personally and professionally are two very different journeys, as we know. But I think if I had to suffice it into one is I recognize the gap between what technical financial advice and a real human experience. So if I talk about my journey into Sharma Wealth, especially, or how I came about to be the investment advisor or having this wealth practices, I felt that money wasn't really connected to relationship. Money wasn't really connected to something that happens to us personally. We would always compartmentalize our life into personal, professional, financial. And I always felt like I didn't resonate with that because our finances are impacted by personal life. And the same goes for our professional lives in terms of the careers we choose or the careers we change into, right? So they all come about to be together in one thing. So recognizing that gap and making sure that everything starts from a conversation around finances should be from a place of overall a mutual connection between your personal life and your professional life and not talk in silos about these parts of your story. So I think that's how I came about to be where I am today is with recognizing that gap.
3: Shivika, I think when I think about the topic of this or the theme of this podcast on storytelling and belonging, I think what you're sharing is so perfectly embedded into that, because you're right, we're not all just one thing, right? Although as much as the societal rules might tell us, when you're at work, you have to have your work game on and just be professional and leave out your personal. I think over a period of time, and especially over COVID, we've started to realize that there is that work-life blurring, and as it should be, right? We're not just one thing. And I really appreciate you sharing your journey, because I do think this is about being seen for who you are and the wholeness of who you are. And that's what belonging is to me. And I have always felt that about our connection, even when you reached out, this just feel like I'm a whole person. This isn't just about this mutual fund or this investment here, or just about what I do at work or where I financially want to be, but this is about the whole person. So I really appreciate you sharing that. And I'm just curious, from your perspective, was this something that you felt was always part of you, or something that you stumbled into as you went about your career journey?
4: I can count on you for asking the most apt questions. Thank you for that.
3: You're welcome.
4: I would say that it was a combination of both. I didn't just stumble on it, but in a way I did. Okay, so finance was always like the first love. Coming into a new country when you're establishing your career, I'm fortunate enough to find, I would say, to find a position in the world of finance that I was looking to get into. So the journey started from pretty much the front desk of a major bank. So that's where I started. And I love when journeys begin from, I don't like to call them the bottom, but the most learning heavy roles, because then as you're moving up the ladder, or as you're moving ahead in your professional journey, you have a sense of understanding and a sense of respect for what your colleagues are doing in those positions. So you don't come across as someone who's demanding too much, because you don't know how long a task would take, right? So I feel having an understanding of those roles as you are going through them makes you a better professional overall, no matter where you land up, because our careers might be different, but people's skills are the same. They're exactly the same in no matter what industry you go into. So in a way, it was, as I said, not stumbled upon, because I was working in this industry from the very beginning, back in, I don't know, early to mid-2000s. However, the reason I said it's a mix is, how I stumbled upon this is when I would sit in front of these conversations, financial conversations with, let's say, households. A conventional household might be a husband and a wife together, and they're coming in for a financial advice. And you could see the difference in how the questions were being asked from the male partner versus the female partner. The male partner was very, in terms of, they knew what they were asking, and they were, I would say, they had that sense of, I need to have an answer to this, because this is an important question. And I love that confidence. That's how we learn from each other. Whereas in majority of, in my female clients, it was a sense of hesitation where it felt like they were carrying these quiet stories about money. I should know this already. I'm behind, or I don't fit here. And they start internalizing the silence, the pressure or confusion before asking any question. So it was more about coming to a level where I could be beneficial to both the partners and not just focusing on one. And that's where I figured out is there is a huge gap. That's where I stumbled upon in all these meetings over the years, is there's a huge gap on how you deal with one part of the society versus another. And it's not to say that one part is better than the other. Both are equally strong, both have different things to bring on the table and different values. However, we need to realize and accept that everyone is different. Everyone has a different struggle with finances, and everyone has a different level of understanding of finances. It's nothing to do that you're a professional or you're a homemaker or you're a man or a woman, but we can't generalize that everyone already knows what they're going to ask in a meeting. So to have that sense of proactiveness, to have that sense of understanding, and to create
1: that space that it's okay that you don't have questions. But let me tell you what I think as a professional might benefit you in this situation. So I think that's what I stumbled across. And it was always a dream with my colleague Asha and I to create a wealth practice where truly in the sense of the word, I think it's been overused, but I still feel that's the best word is an inclusive practice, where we're not expecting you to know everything when you come to us, but we are expecting an open conversation, an honest conversation. You leave with at least that sense that I was heard, I was respected, and I know more than what I walked in with. So that's how I would say it came across.
3: Thank you for sharing that, what inclusivity means to you, Shivika. And I think also what you're saying is something that I deeply resonate with is you have to listen for those differences and nuances in each person's level of understanding. Everybody approaches it differently, and we don't want to apply blanket generalizations, but how do you go about that process of truly listening to what their unique needs are?
1: I think where it starts from is not talking about any products in your first meeting. I always tell people who are coming to see us is we are not going to talk about where you can invest your money, okay? Because I don't even know you right now. You don't even know me right now. We don't get, I don't know if you remember, there was this, we have this arranged marriage system in India, but even that's evolved over the years. But initial years, it would be like you meet someone and you get married, right? Things have changed now. I feel like this is also a marriage when it comes to finding the right fit of an advisor team for a client, right? This is a long-term marriage. This is a long-term commitment. This is a long-term relationship, and we don't jump into it by just showing the best side of ourselves. We sit down and we talk about, this is who we are. Ask us the difficult question. Ask us the awkward questions. Get to know us. Take your time. You want a second meeting, take that. But let's not jump into the technical stuff of things until we have come to know each other or have had an idea about who we are as individuals and would we connect. Because whether we accept it or not, most of us get that inkling whether we're going to connect with the person or not within, I don't know, the first meeting. So trusting that gut. So the first time is sitting down, taking the 2 hours or whatever amount of time we have designated for that first meeting is just getting to know you, right? So even in, I feel like the women and the professionals in STEM as well, yeah, STEM is a huge world. We can't really narrow them down into just, okay, if you're from STEM, this is how you are. That is your professional side. But who are you as a person? What are the concerns you have? What drives you? What drove you to a career in STEM? Or what's driving you to enhance your career in this? Or what do you need in terms of financial support to make sure your career is going in the direction that you want it to go, right? So anytime, this is my unsolicited tip to anyone who's listening out there, is in your first meeting, if someone's talking about products, run away. Because then they are more interested in just investing and not really getting to know you. I take pride in the level of service and advice we give, but that comes from knowing you. I take more of a pride in our effort to get to know you than to just jump to the fact as how we can invest you. Because for example, Gayatri, you and your husband share a household, but you could be 2 very different investors, very different. So I have to spend my time getting to know both of you, or let's say your kids grow up tomorrow and they're in that stage. Yes, you gave birth to them, you looked after them, but they could be completely different individuals from you guys. So not assuming that everyone who lives under the same household is exact the same, has the same concerns, has the same goals, has the same fears, has the same anxieties. Yes, your long-term goal might be the same, that I want to retire in, I don't know, by the beach. What does that mean? retirement, which, what does it mean? Let's break it down. So I think that's what it is. That's how we approach it, is we sit down, we get to know you, we get to know everything that we can about you. And after that is only when a proper plan is created to take the technical steps. So the technical advice comes after the human experience, because that's how it makes sense in my head. If I don't even know who you are, how do I know what I need to do for you? Like, my brain just doesn't work like that.
3: Absolutely. If I don't know who you are, how do I know what I can do for you?
1: Yeah. Like, how do I know what kind of service you need from us? Not everyone is a blanket, needs the same kind of financial planning, needs the same kind of investment advice, it needs the same kind of estate planning, right? So how do we take the time and the patience and the respect to get to know you as a person, so that we find a plan that fits you, not that you fit a certain plan?
3: Absolutely. You know, what's so interesting, and this conversation actually does remind me of our panel that you hosted in June, right? About Hard Money Unstoppable Woman. I love that name too. One of the themes that had stood out to me that day was, and I hate to say this, but I think it's important to say it, is this whole notion of shame.
1: Yeah.
3: And stigmas that get associated to money itself, right? And I loved our moderator's question that day, Leah, who said, it's 2026 and why is it still weird to talk about money? And that question stuck with me, because as you were sharing, I wondered, Shrika, because I think your work and my work is very similar in the sense I also hear a lot of stories and work with people to share their stories. And often we hit this kind of roadblock that we don't want to name, which might be shame, right? It's an experience or a circumstance that somebody faced that was shrouded in shame. And there's no way to actually talk about it for them. And as a story, as someone who facilitates story sharing, I also don't want to be putting someone on the spot to share something that they're uncomfortable sharing. But I'm just curious, earlier when you named that sometimes you see the difference between men and women, where there's more certainty in men in expressing what they want to know or ask, and then there's maybe a little bit of hesitation, I don't know if I can put it that way, for women. What do you think gets to that level of, for someone to open up and actually share with you, these are my goals, and I don't want to say it because I don't know if I'm aiming for too much, or I don't know if my own past history with money is preventing me from setting this type of goal. How do you help those clients also to work through those layers?
1: I think the first thing we have to talk about and peel off in that meeting is share it unabashedly, share it shamelessly, share it proudly what your goal is. Okay. Because you just said it beautifully, that sometimes we don't even know if we can reach those goals, right? That's the second step. We'll worry about that later. But what really gets you up? What really excites you about your future? Forget if we can get there or not. The part of feasibility is where we come in. But I can dream for you. Your dreams are your own. You need to dream for yourself and go crazy, right? Because I will tell you, if you're going too crazy, don't worry about it. But I would say 9 out of 10 times, those dreams are so reasonable. Sometimes I feel like we don't even dream outside of the box, because exactly is, oh my God, if I dream that big, I'm going to look silly, because
3: exactly.
1: Look where I am and look what I'm dreaming for.
3: You know? I'm going to look silly. I'm going to be rejected. Exactly. I'm going to look like a fool for putting this out there and then failing.
1: Exactly. And then I always go back to sharing with my prospects or my clients about kids. Have you heard a little child talk about their dreams? Have you seen the light in their eyes? Have you seen the hope, the surety, and the sheer excitement about what they want to do in the future? They have no idea about the feasibility, about the steps, but the sheer excitement in their eyes. And that's what I don't want us to forget. We knew how to dream. If you and I look back at our kids' childhood or even now, you can see, you can remember those moments where you saw your child. And do we go and tell them, no, you can't dream that way because that's too big? No, we encourage them to do that, right? That's what I tell my clients, especially my women clients, whether they are in STEM, whether they are in another field, is learn to dream first. That's where it starts. Okay. Once we have that dream, let's figure out how we're going to get there, what steps we need. Then comes the more technical part. Okay. So I'm telling you, the technical part is the easiest part. Easiest. People might think it's complicated, it's easiest, but the clients and the prospects, they do the heavy lifting by learning how to dream again. Because ask any adult as to what truly gets you up and running, or what truly gets you excited about the future, or simple question like, what do you really love to do if you had time on your hand? And just wait, because the answer doesn't come right away. We can say that we love our jobs, we love to spend time with our family. You know, what truly makes you that person who gets up and likes to do this thing? Or about the future, that there's certain thing about the future that you just can't wait to get there.
3: And everybody has a dream like that.
1: Yeah.
3: But sometimes it's just buried, right?
1: It's honestly, you said it, it's buried. I don't think any of us is alive without dream, because that's a part of hoping for a better future. And without hope, there is nothing, in my opinion. So we all know it, but it's just in the pace of life we are in right now, it tends to get forgotten. So
3: for sure,
1: that's the first step, is whether, especially when women come into our offices, is tell us. Let's get to, and I'm telling you, more often than none, we have a lot of sessions which are emotional because we are asking some deep questions, but it's cathartic in a way that you don't allow yourself the time to think about yourself. You don't. None of us do. All of us are. No person can. I'm telling you, more people spend more time in thinking about others than about themselves. Because, okay, how do I make my family's life better? How do I perform better at the job? How do I volunteer? Or how do I show up for this friend? But most people, we like to say that we have a plan on how to show up for ourselves, but in reality, it gets left behind. It's the last priority for us.
3: It is, right? And even sometimes it becomes more fear-based, right? If I don't make income, I can't pay this bill. So then it feels like a total indulgence or luxury to think the other side of, what if I just had the freedom to dream?
1: Exactly. And dreaming doesn't have a cost associated to it.
3: That's true. You can still dream even if you're worried about paying the bills.
1: Absolutely. Because I'm telling you, once you dream and then we go technical, it actually addresses the fears behind it. It really does. Or sometimes we don't even know how close we are to that dream and we are stressed out. Or sometimes we need to know how far we are from the dream so we are realistic and we know what it will need to get there. But the dream needs to be put down on a paper or needs to be discussed if you want that to be a reality.
3: Absolutely. I think the power of writing down and naming is underestimated. And I say this because, Chilika, you know from my first book, Landed, right, where it was a group of 37 immigrant women who shared their stories. I can tell you, when we first started the workshops, because I led everyone through a workshop process to write and publish, the first workshop, there were so many people who had willingly signed up to be part of this. We had a wait list. It was a whole process to even be selected to be in the workshop. And we still had folks who felt like, but I'm not a writer, but I can't write. But doesn't this feel a bit indulgent to spend this time thinking about my story to write it down? But it was I love that you said this is a cathartic process when it comes to sharing stories, because it was, even for us, like even for me as a facilitator, it was quite emotional, right? Because I think what I saw at the end of it was this was absolutely an act of hope. The immigration itself is an act of daring to hope. And to be able to write down, this is what I have been through and where I am now and what I'm proud of, that's also an act of hope. Because it allows you to actually take stock of how far you've come and that you can actually accomplish what you set your mind to, mm-hmm. right? And so that's the act of dreaming. And yeah, I just love that you, as part of your process, it is about naming and stating what that dream is. Because I wonder, I don't know if this happens with your clients or not, but I wonder, do you have folks who think, when they hear the word dream, do they think that they have to give numbers? This is the number that I need to see myself at to retire? Because then how do you set that number, right?
4: Yes. More times than often is like, okay, yes, I need my $1 million to retire. That's my dream.
3: What's and the magic number?
4: Oh, it's really, because we've forgotten how to dream. We've become too transactional in life. So we've forgotten how to dream. So we really need to go back to the basics is, okay, but what are you going to do with those $1 million? What will you get up? Let's say you have the $1 million. What will you get up and do? I could volunteer at the shelter that I was thinking of, at the women's shelter or something else. Oh, I would love to take my entire family on vacation. Oh, I would love to learn this. I would love to learn that. And I would really like to open a coffee shop on the beach. Like, so you really have to have a lot of follow-up questions, because that's where we as professionals come in, is now we are not just helping you create a technical financial plan, but we're also helping you to go back to the basics and say, what makes you happy? Okay. And these things to someone who's very nerdy like me can come across as very flaky questions. And I'm very well aware of that. Is, hey, I have hired you. You are a wealth management team. Why do I need to talk about my dreams? I've had that too. And I love being challenged. I just love being challenged. I think it triggers a different part of your brain, right? It makes you think more analytically. And I am very self-aware. So yes, it can come across as flaky, but all I say is just have patience with me for the next 10 minutes. And I'll tell you exactly why this is important and how I'm going to connect something that appears flaky to a very real human experience, plus on one of the most fantastic financial plans you've seen. Just give me 10 minutes of your undivided attention and your patience, and you'll see how it all transforms into that. Because you and I might think that it's easy to come up with a dream because we meet a lot of people. We talk about conversations. You are one of the best narrators about stories, about bringing people's stories out. So it's very natural to you, or something you might have worked hard on. Most people, it doesn't come naturally because they have been trained to, in the most conventional sense of the world, especially immigrants, especially women. This is what needs to happen at every stage of life. And because they've been trained that way, that part of their brain where it says, no, I don't need to have kids by this age, or no, I don't need to buy a home, I can rent for the rest of my life, or no, I don't need to be married, I'm okay being single, or I'm okay being in a living, or whatever. So to stop that thread of conventional living or living that we've been trained for generations to do and say, actually, I don't want any of this. I want any of this. I have a client of mine, actually, you actually met this individual, and this individual gave up everything and just went and traveled around the world. And I told her I was so inspired by it. I was so inspired. And I was like, let's make that dream happen. Let's make it happen. We are your team. Because you have your entire life to earn your money, but you came up with the dream. Let's make it happen.
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Hey, good afternoon. Welcome to today's episode of The Brutal and the Beautiful, continuously mixed electronic dance music every Monday from 12 to 2 p.m. You can get Saturday mornings too, 3 a.m. to 5 a.m. We're listening to The Mission right now. It's by Malum. It's from the Mission EP on Tele Records. Came out August 21st. And this is CJSW 90.9 FM, broadcasting from Calgary, Alberta, Canada, at the University of Calgary Campus Radio Station on Treaty 7 land. City of Calgary is also home to Métis Nation 5 and 6. I'm going to give a special shout out to James, Tyra, and the whole bike gang. It was a good ride last Friday. Hope you guys all enjoy the show. If anyone else wants to say hi, you can text the booth at 403-220-3991. But let's go. Let's have a nice day.

Have you ever felt the absence of a journalism program in the university, but wanted to ignite important dialogue, cover captivating stories, and be the voice of thousands of students? Look no further. Volunteer with The Gauntlet, where your words, creativity, and passion come to life. Help us share our campus community's voice. Volunteer today and be part of something bigger, one story and visual at a time.

You can find that on Watergate Records. We get local producer Nutty starting to set off there with their track 8. And then before that short break, we had Manpower and Emily with Walk in New Hope from the It's Only Love EP. It's on the label Me, Me, Me.

listening to Liney, their track Dawn Frequency from compilation Ismo's Abstract Volume 1. And then we had Starlight Instrumental, Chiara Maloney and Emma Fued. I'm terrible at pronouncing things. But that's on Paradiso. Ellie and Fur was in there with Ceremony, featuring Taylor, extended mix. You can find that on Boom Records. Ivory was in there with Back Again from the Metaflora compilation, Volume 1. I think it's the fourth one. It's on Habitat. Yeah, we've gone from pretty to sort of like celebratory. It's been kind of a moody start to the show. We also had Turker in there with I Want It from the Resurface EP. That's on Harabe.

taking us somewhere minimal and weird, but I love this artist. It's Robert Clermy. I'm sure I always say his last name wrong, but damn, I love his music. This is Olani. Comes from his release Fumaxon, and it's on Cocoon Records. Tiger Skin, before that, they have a full-length album called Image. We got to hear Nobody Got Time. Also, a little bit unusual, giving me something challenging to work with to do these transitions for all the mixing. Racer and Tom Tainted was in there with Peace, extended mix, those ethereal vocals from the vocalist. It was on Red Trail Music. We also had Pete Phillips in there with I Can't Explain. That's with U1 and Western Remix from the I Can't Explain EP on Beat and Path Records. This is The Brutal and the Beautiful every Monday from 12 to 2 p.m. here on CJSW 90.9 FM, broadcasting from Calgary, Alberta, Canada, at the University of Calgary campus radio station on Treaty 7 land. City of Calgary is also home to Métis Nations 5 and 6. Hope you're enjoying this daytime techno soap opera. All the twists and turns that were going on. It's all kind of just beats, right? But there's lots of different moods that electronic music can give you. We're probably going to take a short break in a bit, and maybe we'll segue into something completely different.

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1: The bird sample in this tune.
0: It's a 2001 track by Timo Moss called Ubik. But this is his 2026 extended mix. Long heady excursion. Which comes from Remixes EP1 on Perfecto Fluoro. Kevin DeSema and Santor was in there as well with Haunted, Don't Let Me Down club mix. That's on Sasha's label, Last Night on Earth. Mood Swing and Chevy Bass was in there with a kind of a different take on a classical sort of vibe. I guess it's like EDM, electro, whatever you want to call it. It's called Classical Steez Extended Mix. Very dramatic. It's on Rock Bottom Records. And we had Juan Hansen in there starting the set off with Sentimi Este Gru. Comes from what's the label and the album name somehow? Ultra Sonido. You can always find the playlist online. 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There's Apple Music. 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But we're lining up to the last half hour of The Brutal and the Beautiful. 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

Hello, hello. This is Shambles Lurch. Now, many say that I might be a few sandwiches short of a picnic, and that is probably true. But you know what I don't forget to bring whenever I go picnicking? When I go on a picnic, I always bring my radio, and I keep it tuned to 90.9 FM CJSW, broadcasting out of Calgary, Alberta, Canada, Treaty 7 territory, Mokinsis, where the Bow River and the Elbow River meet. Now, I might be hungry, and my picnic might just be a basket that is empty, but at least I've got some good tunes to keep me company. And now, so do you. Thanks for listening.

Well, that was unexpected. Unknown DJ Ghosts in the Machine making the music spin back at high velocities. And then I tried to go in reverse to make it go forward, and it was going hyperspeed too. I don't know if anyone else caught that. That was very unusual. We're listening to Danny L. Harl with Raft in the Sea featuring Julia Michaels. This is the Sasha remix. It's on XL Recordings, and we got to hear a little bit of Sasha's other remix, more of the garage style. It's called the Sasha's Double Bubble Mix. From that same release, I figured, well, that one kind of got interrupted, so why don't we just hear the original after a short little hiatus there. Afrojack was leading us into that Sasha track. We had Monopoly Man. That one is on, it's by Afrojack, it's on Desolate. We also had Jewel Kid in there with Explicit Behavior on Records. Blue Mora was in there with Secret on Deadmau5's label Mousetrap. And that catches us all up, and that's a show. That's the whole kit and caboodle, the brutal and the beautiful for your week. August 24th, 2026 edition. So we're just going to let this one ride us out. Thanks for everyone who tuned in. If you're riding bikes, if you're cleaning the house or just driving around, thanks for checking it out. We're here every Monday, 12 to 2 p.m., rain or shine. But yeah, keep it dialed. 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

Aboard Voyager 1 and 2, both launched in 1977, a collective 47 billion kilometers away from Earth, is a 1964 recording by Robert McLennan of the Men's House Song from the Nyora clan in Kendingi Village along the Sepik River in Papua New Guinea.

I Steal What I Want. That was The Armed on CJSW 90.9 FM. This is On This Day Yesterday with your host, Cole, checking in with you for another Monday. I'm here until 3 o'clock, and I'm just going to drop some heat for you. This show is brought to you by LaRue Music down on 2114A 14th Street Northwest. That's LaRue Music down on 2114A 14th Street Northwest. More on them later. But until then, why don't I hit you with some, kind of some psyche, shoegaze, hard rock, hardcore, whatever you want to call it, some fun stuff. This is Sustain / Decay by Drive Alone on CJSW 90.9 FM.

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This is On This Day Yesterday with your host, Cole, and I am just checking in on you. That was If I Had My Way by OCs, the OCs, off the album Protean Threat. Just a really fun sound there. It's sometimes it feels like a little goofy, which I love. You know, it's just got that little B-52s kind of swing to it that makes me laugh and puts you in a good mood. Then before that, we had Demolition Row by Metz off the album Demolition Row, a Canadian great, if you will. Their most recent album absolutely rocks, and I've just always really appreciated their sound. Then before that, we had Sustain / Decay by Drive Alone off the album Sustain / Decay. And I love how distorted the vocals sounded throughout that track, as well as just that wall of sound, guitar sound that's just coming at you, just right in your ear holes the entire song. I love it. Then for that, we had I Steal What I Want by The Armed off the album The Future Is Here. A song I love. That's like number one gym song for me. I think anytime I'm getting through a set and I just need that extra push, I'm putting on that one. It's absolutely great stuff. This show is brought to you by LaRue Music down on 2114A 14th Street Northwest. That's LaRue Music on 2114A 14th Street Northwest. Go there for all your music needs. That's right. You heard it here first. That is my favorite music store in all of the city. They always have the coolest guitar selection in there, as well as they offer lessons for drums, guitar, piano, whatever instrument you want to learn, they offer it. Go there. They also got guitar gear and other gear that you may need to get going on your music journey. So that's LaRue Music on 2114A 14th Street Northwest. Anyways, why don't we get into some more music? I got some kind of newer rock and Canadian rock in this set for you, but this one ain't new. We're kicking it off with 100th with Vertigo on CJSW 90.9 FM.

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This is On This Day Yesterday with your host, Cole. And let me tell you everything you just heard there. Most recently, that was Bucket of Blood by Gloin off the album All of Your Anger Is Actually Shame. And I bet you're embarrassed by that. Ooh. Who are they talking to? Who are they adding? They subtweeting somebody? It hurts. That's Bucket of Blood. Really fun sound there. You know, just very just rhythmic and just it just keeps pumping and pumping and pumping. And I'm into that. That was Bucket of Blood. Then before that, we had Stories by Crasher off the album Oddity Populaire. They are out of Mothland Records. I think they're based in Montreal as well. Good sound there. Then before that, we had Tiny Raindrop by Balance and Composure off of the album The Things We Think We're Missing. Balance and Composure, a band I'm just recently kind of diving into, and one of those sounds, it's a sound that the more I listen to, the more I get obsessed with, which is kind of how I want a band to sound. I don't want something that, I mean, sometimes I do, you know, and I guess this is the realm of all art, but sometimes, you know, it's good to have that thing that you just, like, you watch, you get, it's good, and it's over with, you know? Like, I watched the Mortal Kombat 2 movie last week. I got it, you know? I very easily followed the plot line. Sometimes a struggle for me. Very easily followed the plot line. I got what they were doing. They had to fight. And the fights were mortal, if you will. you know, but like in the realm of all art, you know, some stuff you just, you listen, you get it, and it's good. But I love a band where you can kind of, on first listen, it like almost hurts your ears. It's like, what? My brain doesn't really track this. I'm not totally getting it. And then a couple times around, then you're like, all right, I'm starting to see it. I'm starting to get it. And, you know, like, I didn't necessarily enjoy Balance and Composure first time I heard them, but now more I'm getting into it, I'm like, all right, I rock with that. I roll with that. I'm Cole, and I roll with that. And then before that, we had Vertigo by 100th off the album Rare, which is an album I'm just so obsessed with. I think, like, about 2 minutes into that song, they hit you with a guitar riff. And the riff is just, like, it's a riff that, like, could stand alone on its own. You'd hear that. If your friend brought that to jam, you'd be like, that's a song right there. We need to get that into a song. But the riff is so good in this song, and the song is so good that they can kind of just hide this riff in the background, and then they layer it with other totally opposite things that are happening where I'm like, oh, cool. I'm into that. Anywho, we're going to keep this show rolling with some more Canadian content. This is a band called Hot Garbage, also off of Mothland, and this is their song called Sometimes I Go Down off the album Ride on CJSW 90.9 FM.

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synth-pop starlet Desire, iconic Canadian artist, actress, musician, and director Sukyin Lee, New York Death City rockers Bambara, feminist hardcore from Baltimore, War on Women, Canadian alt country 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

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This is Honest Day Yesterday with your host, Cole. Let me tell you everything you just heard there. That was, it's in French. I'm going to butcher this. I apologize in advance. It's Marche de Vivance. Marche de Vivance. I don't know. By You Do Right off the album, Don't You Think That You Can Escape Your Purpose. Don't you think it. Not for a second. Don't you start even thinking it. Don't you think it. You know, that's a band when, you know, they just put together such hypnotic grooves that you don't even feel time go by when you're listening to them. I know that sounds very, whatever. Yeah, who cares? You know, they just like, whenever I'm listening to them, you know, it's seemingly simple, but the way they can just so rhythmically stick in a groove and make it so enticing and just effortless, and it feels almost timeless sitting in one of their songs, and that's You Do Right. And I, you know, they do right. By my books, they do right, sir. They've done right, and they will continue to do right. That is You Do Right. Yeah, just great stuff. Then before that, we had Fall Into You by Karma Glider off the album From the Haze of a Revved Up Youth. Then before that, we had Sometimes I Go Down by Hot Garbage off the album Ride. Yeah, good set. I think all those bands are on Mothland. They are on Mothland. I was looking through their artist directory this morning, and I was like, oh, let's just give these a listen. So some good stuff there. Good stuff to listen to. I'm going to change the direction of this show entirely at this moment. You know, yeah, this is a really good song. This is a song that came out on Friday, and it's by the frontman of The Killers, Brandon Flowers. He kind of took a bit of a turn and put out a country album. And, you know, when I heard that, I was like, you know, yeah, really? He did that? And then I listened to it, and I said, okay, I am very happy that he did that, because the album's called Thrasher, and it's really heartfelt. You know, it's really vulnerable. It's fun. It's lyrically and rhythmically a ton of fun, and I recommend you listen to it. But this is my favorite song off that album, and it's called Tiger's Blood on CJSW 90.9 FM.

And we are back on CJSW 90.9 FM one last time. This is On This Day Yesterday with your host, Cole. Let me tell you everything you just heard there. That was Bros by Wolf Alice off the album My Love Is Cool. Then before that, we had When It Breaks by Inhaler off the album It Won't Always Be Like This. And then before that, we had Tiger's Blood by Brandon Flowers off the album Thrasher. And that is all for us today. Stick around for Revolutions Per Minute. And one last shout out to our show sponsor, LaRue Music, down on 2114A 14th Street Northwest. And I had something queued up here, but then I decided, why don't we dance our way out of here? I'm going to change it up on you again. I threw one change up at you. I'm going to throw another, you know? It's like a ball game. Anyways, this is a really fun song. It's by La Imperatrice, and it's called Danza Marilu. I'm obsessed with it. And let's change it up one more time. Here's La Imperatrice on CJSW. Keep that radio dialed.

performed by Quan Yinghu and originated from China. This song, called Flowing Streams, can be found amongst a plethora of others aboard Voyager 1 and 2, nearly 47 billion kilometers away.

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You're tuned into Revolutions Per Minute. My name is Marina, and I'm so happy to be back in the booth with you today. Thank you to Reed, who filled in for me the last 2 weeks while I was gone, attending a beautiful wedding. But man, oh man, I did miss it here, and happy to be sharing some crazy tunes with y'all. So we just heard Imbuya by the Butthole Surfers off of their new album, After the Astronaut. It's a re-release of a shelved record of theirs from back in the day, I think 1998. And then before that, we had Canadian producer, kind of hyper-pop artist, 8485, also known as 80. This is a single of theirs called Buzz Bands. And we started the show off with Sick of the Times, featuring the Linda Lindas. This is a new album called Show Me, released by Tao and Toon Yards, taken on the production responsibilities on this album. Fun new release. Been a long time fan of Toon Yards, so pretty fun to hear that little collaboration. Next set, we got a little hip-hop, a little more hyper-pop before we get into the punk and post-punk and indie rock that we usually like to play here on Revolutions Per Minute. Listener discretion advised for the next set here. We have the 10th anniversary deluxe edition of The Mountain Will Fall by DJ Shadow. This is Nobody Speak Part 2, featuring Run the Jewels. So keep the dial locked in. As I said, listener discretion is advised, but my advising is also to keep the dial locked and stay tuned and listen to this awesome track. So here it is, Nobody Speak Part 2 by DJ Shadow, Run the Jewels, and a couple other awesome artists featuring here on CJSW. This is Revolutions Per Minute. Thanks for tuning in. Happy to be back with you.

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1: This next track contains some naughty language. Just a heads up that listener discretion is advised.

And we started the set off with Nobody Speak Part 2 off of DJ Shadow's The Mountain Will Fall 10th Anniversary Deluxe Edition that featured Run the Jewels. And this Part 2 version also featured Denzel Curry and Tia Carine. So there you have it. Right now we've moved into a little bit of indie pop. This is Sunday Club with their track Camera Shy. So there it is. Keep the dialogue. Got a little more indie rock coming up here, and then we'll move into some punk and rock at the end of the show. So if you want to say hey, you can text the booth 403-220-3991. Otherwise, enjoy what you're hearing. My name is Raina. I'm the host of this hour. It's called Revolutions Per Minute, and you are listening to the one and only CJSW 90.9 FM.

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This is Local Legends, Tegan and Sarah, with their track Hell of their album Sainthood. Just a little throwback track for us. I love Tegan and Sarah and came up on them. So that's my little local track of the hour. Before that, we had Sweeping Promises. They just released a new album called You Say I Romanticize. And that was a track of theirs called Rapture Or. And before that, we had Toronto band Always with their track Saved by a Waif off of their second album, Anti-Socialites. And we started the set off with Sunday Club with their track Camera Shy. And coming up right now, we have La Sécurité. They are out of Montreal, and this is a track of theirs called Power Snoozer. Listener discretion advised, but it's a great track. Keep the dial locked. We got about 25 minutes left before Ryan and Fourier transform. So hope you enjoy. And here it is, La Sécurité with their track Power Snoozer.

0: sight.
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That was Ultralights with their track Diamond Dreams off of their new album, Pleasure's All Yours. I've been really loving that album, so you might have heard a track off of it a couple of weeks back when I was here, but check it out if you haven't. Super awesome, called Pleasure's All Yours by Ultralights. And before that, we had another great album on my heavy rotation. This is Official Researchers of the New Jersey Devil, NJ Devil, by Mopar Stars. And that was a track of theirs called Everyone Wants What I Got. And before that, we had Florida Water Blues by Twisted Teen. That's the title track of their newest album. Love those guys. They are a new cowpunk favorite of mine. And then we started the set off with little post-punkers La Securite out of Montreal. That was a track of theirs called Power Snoozer off of their latest album, Bingo. A lot of those tracks off of our CJSW chart list. So big shout out to our one and only lovely music department, finding some cool music for all of us programmers to peruse and curate for all of your listening ears. Yeah, love CJSW. Happy to be back here. As I said, I was away the last 2 weeks, so thank you to Reed, who filled in for me. Reed also just finished a stint on our new programmer slot, New Horizons. Reed used to program back in the day, but he's back at CJSW after living out of town. So keep your ears out for him. He'll be back on the show, I'm sure of it, to fill in for me again. We're about finished up our show for today. We got 10 minutes left. I got two more tracks for you. I have Vancouver's Concrete Vehicles with a new single of theirs called Text Stop. And then we're finishing the show with Show Me the Body, their new track called Do What's Right, Happy, off of their latest album, Alone Together, just came out a couple weeks ago. So do enjoy. It's a little bit of a heavier set. And then you've got Ryan here in the booth for Fourier Transform at 4 p.m. Happy Monday to all of you listeners. It's a beautiful day. We're still having nice summer weather. So I hope you're all embracing the start to the week and having a great time doing it. We'll see you next week. Happy to be here. This is Raina. You're tuned into Revolutions Per Minute. 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

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My name is Ryan. This is Fourier Transform. Tuning into all the frequencies that make up good music every Monday from 4 until 6 p.m. Hope you're all doing well out there. It's Monday, August 24th, 4:03 p.m., and we are just getting started here with the show. Just solo today, just me. Zoe will be here next week to do the last training session and be doing the whole 2 hours of programming. So super excited for that, but you'll have to wait a little bit in suspense for next week. And I'm sure that they're going to have a wonderful lineup for us and you will not want to miss it. Until then, though, you just get, boring old me, like I'm here every week. Although I was not here last week due to some unforeseen circumstances. But it's very great to be back in the booth again and playing some music for you all. Speaking of music that I'm playing, the song that we started out with today, that was called Born Anew, and that's by Plum and off of their album Bodies in Motion. That one's from the CJSW chart list, a new ad for this week, which our music department always painstakingly and lovingly puts together every week, combing through tons of new releases and submissions and everything. And another thing they do is they also, when they review the different albums, they put down, recommended if you like. And that one was a point of reference was definitely Talking Heads. And I'm sure you could have heard that there too. But I mean, Talking Heads are great. They're fun. So if someone's trying to be like them, all power to them, I say. We need more music like that in the world. If you want to get in touch with me while I'm here in the booth, I'm here for 2 hours, baby. The number is 403-220-3991. I guess, let me think of what my question for you all can be today. My question today is, are you ready for September? Because it's about to be September. Isn't that pretty crazy? I think next week, I'm pretty sure that my show's going to be on the 31st, so it won't be September yet, but it's just around the corner, which is pretty wild to me. This year has gone by very, very fast. And I want to know if anyone else is feeling like that is correct, that it's about to be September now, or if that feels wildly incorrect and wrong. Because I know in my body, in my, chronology, for lack of a better term, I guess, yearly circadian rhythm kind of thing, it does not feel right that it's going to be September. But we live and we learn and we go on. Again, the number is 403-220-3991. Okay, let's get into our first full set of the evening. This one's going to be a little bit just kind of like getting into some singer-songwriter later, but just some pretty straight-up, like, indie rock folk vibes, I guess you could say. But it's going to be good. It's going to be good. There's some really good artists. And mostly here, I think all but one is Canadian artists. So I'm going to showcase some of my favorites from around the country. With up first, a band I love from Toronto, Kiwi Junior. They have a new album out called Blowing Up, and we're going to hear a track off of that. This one is featuring En Attendant Anna, which is a band, I think, from like France. But we're going to hear a track that they've done together for this album called World Like Polly. And you are going to hear that right here, right now on CJSW 90.9 FM.

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when I was reading about this album, it was kind of like an emotional response to a pretty hectic and pressure-filled tour touring around that album. And I guess is also making music under his own name. So I think it's kind of interesting when artists have so many different outlets and different different projects and everything. And it's very interesting always to hear the differences that they put into the sounds of each of the projects, where you can kind of hear the sonic similarities, because obviously it's made by the same person, but I like it when they explore and kind of like have very specific theses, I guess, for their different projects. And you can definitely hear it with that specific album, very different than anything with Wolf Parade or with Sunset Rubdown. So very cool. I like it when people love what they're doing, and that's especially when they love making music and they make good music too. Before that, we heard an artist called Attic Abasement. That was the track Bruised Water Moon off of the album Moonlight Passes On. Before that was one of my absolute favorite Canadian artists. That was Sister Ray, who I just realized today has put out some new tracks this summer, and I can't believe I didn't know about them because, like I said, they're one of my favorite Canadian artists and put out a really, really amazing album that I listened to all the time a few years back with their debut, Communion. And that track was called Chewing on the Rind. Brilliant, just like everything else they've always put out. And I'm excited to dive into the other track they put out too. I'm hoping that that means that they're going to be releasing a new album soon. But when I looked at their Bandcamp page, it was just those two released as singles and not part of like a new album release. So I'm crossing my fingers because the two singles have pretty similar album covers, so maybe that's speaking to like a theme of a new album, but we'll see. Before that, we heard Ada Lee from Montreal with Common Holly featuring on the track being called I've Never Been in Love. That's off of the album The End is a Wave, which is the new release from Ada Lee. And starting out, we heard Toronto's Kiwi Jr. with the French group En Attendant Anna, featuring on that song that was World Like Polly off of the album Blowing Up. This is Fourier Transform, and thank you so much for tuning in today. If you want to get in contact with me while I'm here, you can do so by texting 403-220-3991. On the last mic break, I was, talking about how crazy it is that it's already September and asking, or not, it's not September yet. Oh my gosh, how it's already the end of August and almost September. I'm not getting ahead of myself here, sorry. Asking people how they feel about that, how they feel about the passage of time. So if you want to chat about that or anything else, like what music you've been listening to, if you've been to any good shows lately, that kind of thing, you can just shoot me a text at 403-220-3991. Okay, let's get started into our next set. This one is going to be a bit more dreamy, eclectic singer-songwriter with a bit of Baroque kind of stuff thrown into it as well. This one's going to be fun. It's got some really great artists on here. We're going to start it out with Lorraine, who just released a new album called Fata Morgana, I think that's how you say it. And off of that, we're going to hear the track Elmira. And you're going to hear that right here, right now on CJSW 90.9 FM.

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My name is Ryan. This is Fourier Transform, tuning into all the frequencies that make up good music. The song that you just heard was called Something, and that was by Toronto duo Glissandro 70 off of their self-titled album from, I think it was like 2006. Before that, we heard Milena Cole with Life Heart off of Okay, That's a Great Idea, Because If I Do That Then, which is an interesting name for an album, but I love a weird name for an album. That's cool. And before that, we heard Canadian legend The Weather Station with Atlantic off of the album Ignorance. Before that, we heard the one and only Jenny Haval with I Don't Know What Free Is off of her latest release, Iris Silver Mist. And starting with the set, we heard Lorraine with Elmira off of Fata Morgana. Hope that you're having a nice late afternoon, almost evening. It's 4:49 p.m. Our next set here is going to take us over into the second half of the show. If you want to talk to me, you've got an hour and 10 minutes to do so. And you can do so by texting me at 403-220-3991. Love to hear from you. One of my favorite parts of getting to do this is connecting with you listeners all over the world in Calgary here and in different time zones. It's really great. Unless you're, of course, listening to this back, you know, later, then you can't text me right now. But if you have my number, my personal number, then feel free to shoot me a text if you're listening to this in the future. Again, the number to text me in this moment, though, right now, is 403-220-3991. All right, let's do our third set for the evening now. This one, the thread between this that I was making was that all these songs are a little bit lo-fi, a little bit post-punky, especially in the beginning, but mostly just the lo-fi, a little bit janky sound to them. We're going to start it out with a band from the UK from the 80s who was making some pretty cool post-punk music in the early years of that decade. This is Getting the Fear, and off of their album Death is Bigger, 1984-85, we're going to hear the track Sometimes. And you're going to hear that right here, right now on CJSW 90.9

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That was a song called Love Song, and that was by an artist called Myint, M-I-Y-N-T, off of the album Lonely Beach. Before that, we heard the Hobnobs with Are You Looking for Something off of Helmets Off. Before that was an artist called Potions with Dreaming Place, Beautiful Mountain off of Bebo Make-A-Wish. Before that, we heard a local group from a while ago called Friendo. That was their track Overseas off of the album Cold Toads. Before that, we heard Dom Sensitive with Weather Maps off of Leather Trim. And starting with the set, we heard the band Getting the Fear with their track Sometimes off of Death is Bigger, 1984-85. My name is Ryan. This is Fourier Transform. Gotten through three sets today so far. It's now 5:14, about to be 5:15 p.m. And I've got two more here for you. Hopefully you like them. This next one is going to be definitely more rock heavy, rock forward, bit of a darker sound, but it's going to be good. We're going to hear from, in this set, a band I've been really enjoying, Knitting. I mean, I've been enjoying them for a while, but this new album that they've put out is great. I saw them at Sled Island at 88 Brewing back in June, and they killed it. It was really cool to finally see them playing their stuff in person. So they're going to be coming up in this next set. But before that, we got another song ahead of it, too. And if you want to get in touch with me while I'm here in the booth for the next 45 minutes, you can do so by texting me at 403-220-3991. I don't want to talk too much right now, so let's get going into our penultimate set of the evening. This one is going to be a song that is also called Love Song, just like the last song of the last set, except that it also has in brackets beside it A Good Kind of Weapon. So this is Love Song, A Good Kind of Weapon, and it's a new track by TV Priest, a band that I love, love, love, love from the UK. They are wonderful. They make really great, like, post-punk music. Can get really heavy at times, but very atmospheric and melodic, and I associate their music with when I went to visit Glasgow. I think they're from London. Like, I don't think they're from Scotland. But when I was in Glasgow, I listened, like, only to their music. Same thing when I was, like, on the plane there. I just listened to it on repeat. And so it very much has the feeling of that city for me. And I love them. They're great. And they're putting out a new album, which is coming out soon. They've released a couple of singles ahead of that. The new album is going to be called Cartoons. And this here is one of those singles. Okay. I can speak today. I swear I can. So here it is, Love Song, A Good Kind of Weapon by TV Priest on CJSW 90.9 FM.

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0: in Peru last
1: night. Yes, that's right. Yeah, yeah, she was. She's got a lot of concerning glue lately. It's pretty well off with glue, you know.
0: You did an alarm. I think she had Hebrew, isn't
1: it? Did you? What colour was the letter? I mean the settee line.
0: Banana, I think.
1: Banana llama.
0: Well, it's
1: been packing pot roots. Oh, yes, banana llama. Yeah, brown leather ding dong, yeah.

CJSW 90.9 FM. The song that you just heard was called Le Ruban Magnétique by Bleu Nuit from Montreal. That was off of their album Le Jardin des Mémoires. Before that, we heard The Cleaners from Venus with Lukewarm Love Song off of Under Wartime Conditions. Before that was Dive, shoegaze band from Brooklyn. And they are coming out with a new album soon called Zerp, which I think is very funny. Z-I-R-P exclamation point, all caps, Zerp. That's a fun album name to say. But they released that song that we just heard, which was called The Fountain, as a single before putting out that album. So keep your ears open for that one. I think it's coming out in October, maybe, is what it said on their Bandcamp page. Before that, we heard Knitting from Montreal with Photocopy off of Souvenir. And starting out the set, we heard TV Priest with Love Song, A Good Kind of Weapon, off of Cartoons. All right, I want to make sure we fit in all the rest of the tracks here, so I'm just going to get right into it. Up next, we're going to hear a bit of like more of an eclectic, little bit electronic forward set to end it. First up, we've got Nana Yamato with Do You Wanna off of the album Before Sunrise on CJSW 90.9 FM.

the sky said to the gunshots, I refuse to hold your sounds. My birds have always flown sweeter than your crude angles anyway. My clouds are closed for target practice. And the skin said to the fury, come back to heat the blood beneath. Don't bow out with barefoot sneak while I cook or nurse a bruise. Whatever else I have to carry, don't let me drop you. And the shame said to its landlord, I've been here too long. And you don't deserve me like others do. I'm not supposed to dress in humble colours. I was born for torching the sleep of the guilty. And the nighttime said to the lonely, I am sorry. And the ground said to the footsteps, I like this temple.

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Just like the rivers, lullabies are running dry. But don't dream that change isn't coming.

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This is 4A Transform, and we have come to the end of the episode for today. The last set that we heard, the last song that we heard of that set was All Cylinders, a song that is the title track of the album it's on, by Yves Jarvis, who is an artist based out of Montreal now, but let's not forget, originally from here in Calgary, one of our homegrown heroes. I love Yves Jarvis, makes amazing, amazing music. Before that, we heard Westerman with PSFN off of the album A Jackal's Wedding. Before that was Lord of the Isles with Ellen Renton off of My Noise is Nothing. We heard a track called For a Burning World. And starting out the set, we heard Nana Yamato with Do You Wanna off of Before Sunrise. That's it for this week. I'll be back next week with Zoe, who's going to program the entire 2 hours of the show and show off her show training skills, which is exciting. Until then, I'm going to leave you with one more track. We're going to hear some other homegrown heroes. Here's Stucco with their classic track, Business Inc., to end it off this week here on CJSW 90.9 FM.